89.1 WEMU in the music room. I'm Michael Jewett. Some classic Ray Brown in the trio. And also stretching out with saxophonist and Tecumseh, Michigan native Tim Reese. Ray Brown with Jeff Hamilton on drums and Gene Harris at the piano. That classic trio from the live set Summer Wind. Buhena, Buhena. Tribute to Art Blakey. More on Blakey in just a moment. Coming up this, did I mention it earlier in the program, maybe a couple of times, a very busy, active music scene. Wednesday night at the Blue Llama, it's Paul Keller and friends celebrating the music life and legacy of Ray Brown. It's a Ray Brown, birthday party anniversary show Wednesday night at the Blue Llama in Ann Arbor, Paul Keller and company. Tim Reese will be back in town playing the Blue Llama on Sunday night, a week from tonight. That was Tim Reese along with Nicholas Payton on trumpet, Terry and Gully there on drums. They're hard to find, the Live at Smalls series. This is Tim Reese and the Quintet Volume 2, Live at Smalls. Tim Reese original After Talking. Tim Reese on soprano and tenor. You can catch him back in town. He hasn't been here in a while. Tim Reese and company a week from tonight. Looking forward to that. 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Today is the birthday anniversary of Art Blakey. Art Blakey born in the state back in 1919. I thought we'd take a deep dive into an Art Blakey classic. This is Blakey's last recorded session for Blue Note Records in the 1960s. There would be some subsequent releases after this album came out, but they were all things that were previously unreleased. This one was recorded in 64, released in 65, the classic set Indestructible. It's also the only time this band recorded a studio album. I think there's a live. I have to double-check the live discography. I think they did bring out one live album. I have to double check though. It's get those a lot of Art Blakey records. Hey, wait a minute, who's playing trumpet on that record? Anyway, the classic set Indestructible, which aptly titled, right? Great title. Blakey along with Reggie Workman on bass, Cedar Walton at the piano, Detroiter Curtis Fuller on trombone, Wayne Shorter on tenor saxophone, and Lee Morgan in one of his final recordings with Art Blakey, Lee Morgan on trumpet. We're going to hear the Lee Morgan classic and kind of a jazz standard Calling Miss Khadijah. But first, here's the Curtis Fuller number, one of two on the album, Sortie, Indestructible. Art Blakey and the Jazz Messengers in the music room, 89.1 WEMU.

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89.1 WEMU. I'm Michael Jewett in the music room with some classic Art Blakey and the Jazz Messengers from Blakey's final recording in the classic Blue Note era of the 1960s. Great set, Indestructible. That's Lee Morgan's Calling Miss Khadija. Curtis Fuller wrote the piece ahead of that, Sortie. Morgan and Fuller on trumpet and trombone, Wayne Shorter on tenor saxophone, Cedar Walton, Reggie Workman on piano and bass, and of course the Jazz Messenger, Art Blakey, on drums. Born on this date back in 1919, the great Art Blakey. For you this evening, 89.1 WEMU. 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With her Mariachi for One Spectacular Evening, blending the golden age of mariachi with a fresh, contemporary, millennial perspective. 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Tickets at ums.org. This is vocalist and rising star Ekep Nkwele from her much-anticipated debut, Caged Bird. It's out on the Mac Avenue label. And here we are with yet another fantastic, fantastic young vocalist on the scene. A really rich, dynamic scene for jazz vocals the past decade or so, I would say. Maybe even a bit longer. Hey, no surprise that singers are still taking inspiration from Billie Holiday. Caged Bird, this is new for Ekep Nkwele in the music room, 89.1 WEMU.

89.1 WEMU in the Music Room. I'm Michael Jewett. Dedicated to you, the Branford Marsalis Quartet and Diane Reeves. Celebrating the classic John Coltrane Quartet, Johnny Hartman collaboration. They interpret the entire album as well as a number of other instrumental John Coltrane pieces. Part of the, you know, ongoing, hey, celebrating the next 100 years of John Coltrane, right? This year brought us the John Coltrane and Miles Davis Centennial. Autumn Serenade, Diane Reeves with Branford Marsalis and the Quartet. The very convincing debut recording from Ekep Nkwele. Caged Bird is the name of the project. That's her version of her interpretation of Billie Holiday's Good Morning Heartache. Yeah, jazz vocalists will be inspired by Billie Holiday for, yeah, decades to come. Yeah. It's Jazz Night in America with Chris McBride coming up in just a few. Here's Emmett Cohen celebrating both the Miles Davis and John Coltrane centennials. This is the Jimmy Heath thing done by Miles Davis, memorably, on the album Miles Smiles, featuring our man Jeremy Pelt on trumpet. Who will be in town in a few days at Aretha's Jazz Cafe. Emmett Cohen from Universal Truth, Gingerbread Boy, in the Music Room, 89.1 WEMU.

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4: This is Jazz Night in America. I'm Christian McBride. Every now and then, a jazz artist comes along and makes you sit up a little straighter. The kind of artist where you say, yeah, pay attention to this one. Because talent alone, that's just the entry fee. Sure, virtuosic chops, charisma, a clear artistic vision, you need all that. But coasting on talent will only take you so far. Especially right now. Young artists today have to bring more to the table. Hunger, focus, and the nerve to push forward in an uncertain music world. This hour, we're shining a light on two artists who check all those boxes. Both are stepping out boldly with their debut recordings as band leaders. That's vocalist Tyreek McDowell and trumpeter Milena Casado. We'll hear Reflection of Another Self, the striking debut from Spanish trumpeter Milena. She's still in her late 20s and reflects on a rise that's been anything but quiet.

But first, let's get swept up by a voice that fills the room. A booming baritone from vocalist Tyreek McDowell. He's in his mid-20s, and Tyreek's got big plans. As you're about to hear, he's got the talent to back it all up. Let's begin with a serenade from Tyreek McDowell. This is Blanket of Blue.

0: Just heard a Jerry Livingston classic, Blanket of Blue, performed by Tyreek McDowell with his quintet. The song was first recorded back in 1933, but it found new life more than two decades later when Louis Armstrong stepped into the studio with Ella Fitzgerald. It's also one of the very first recordings Tyreek remembers really listening to, growing up in St. Cloud, Florida.
1: When I listened to that song, I was in middle school. Every night I would listen to this song over and over again. I'm in a dimly lit room. It would always be very late in the evening because the whole world goes quiet. I could actually listen and take in the music. Just you and I beneath the stars. Who is you and who is I? What is this song about? Is that present in my life right now? Okay, well, I'm 11, so probably not. And then I hear it again when I'm 15, and then I think I'm getting closer to the truth.
0: Tyreek's love for Louis Armstrong runs deep, especially for someone so young. And his fascination with Satchmo, that started from a Disney film. Hallelujah!
1: Through Louis the Alligator from The Princess and the Frog, that is correct, yeah. That was the movie that got me into this.
0: Louis is one of the film's central characters, a jazz-loving alligator loosely inspired by Armstrong himself. His dream? To play the trumpet and sit in with human jazz musicians. When I'm human, as I hope to be,
1: Louis thought that he had to become a human in order to play music and to live his dream, but through music, he got to discover himself and be celebrated for being himself.
0: Tyreek would eventually discover that the trumpet was only part of the story.
1: So I knew that I could sing, but I didn't know the impact of my voice until much later.
0: Unbeknownst to Tyreek, his creator had a musical plan already in motion. Our story continues after this. Tyreek McDowell and his quintet.

0: The creator has a master plan, performed by vocalist Tyreek McDowell, with Tomoki Sanders taking a solo on tenor saxophone. Now, let's head back to Florida. Tyreek is a junior in high school, and since meeting Louis the Alligator on screen, his musical curiosity only deepened. He wasn't singing yet. He didn't know he had perfect pitch. And the trumpet, that wasn't the focus either.
1: My aunt, growing up, she had an ivory piano in the back of her apartment. You know, just tinker out, plunk out notes. I wasn't a piano whiz at all, but I was musical because I could hear a melody and then I would be able to plunk it out with no training, no knowledge of the actual keyboard.
0: Tyreek became a sponge, soaking up anything musical he could get his hands on. After the piano, then came the bass, and then percussion.
1: How to play the timpani, bass drum, snare drum, the toms. I got a little bit of drum set in there as well.
0: His pivot to vocals occurred almost by accident.
1: I was a percussionist in a pit orchestra for a high school play.
2: There lay a small village at the edge of the woods.
1: We were doing a production of Into the Woods. I was studying the music, just learning the score, learning the songs, learning the order. And then we're doing a musical rehearsal for The Number with the Wolf, Hello Little Girl.
3: What's your rush? You're missing all the flowers.
1: One of the actors had gotten sick that day, so I asked, could I try singing the song? I know the songs. And they're like, sure. So I started singing the song, and then I noticed slowly heads started turning in my direction, and I was like, okay, there's something going on.
3: So fleetly, grandmother first, then Miss Plump.
1: The head of my jazz program was actually there in the back of the room, and then he asked me to join the jazz band as a vocalist. That's when I realized the impact of my voice.
0: Trumpet, piano, bass, drums, and now vocals? When we recorded this interview with him, Tyreek even showed up with a guitar. At a certain point, Tyreek needed to focus.
1: The summer of my junior year, going into my senior year, there was a great jazz program called the Dr. Phillips Jazz Intensive. It was led by great bassist, composer, extraordinaire Rodney Whitaker. There was a point where they said, all right, everybody, let's split into our instruments and then we'll go with our leading teachers. And then I had to sit there and really think. I'm like, I have an opportunity to learn with some of the best people on the planet. And I was thinking, where should I go? Should I go with the drums, the trumpet, or my voice? So I chose my voice that day. I just stuck with the voice ever since.
0: And that decision would change everything. Let's hear Tyreek alongside his mentor, Rodney Whitaker. This is Sun Song.

0: You just heard Sun Song, Precious Energy, featuring Tyreek McDowell on vocals, Logan Butler on guitar, and Rodney Whitaker on bass. From Tyreek's debut, Open Up Your Senses. Our journey with two artists who are making real waves continues right after the break. I'm Christian McBride.
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0: Welcome back to Jazz Night in America. I'm Christian McBride. Today, we're celebrating two rising jazz stars, trumpeter Milena Casado and vocalist Tyreek McDowell, who you're listening to right now.

0: almost no male jazz singers or singers like that who can sing a ballad, because he has that kind of sensitivity.
1: That's high praise, especially coming from a legend like Kenny Barron. The pianist gave the vocalist his stamp of approval when he appeared on Tyreek's debut recording, Open Up Your Senses. Kenny remembers the first time they crossed paths.
0: I got a chance to hear a lot of him on the jazz cruise. He was with the Jazz House Kids alumni. And my wife and I both were kind of taken with him.
1: Oh, yeah. I remember that cruise. A lot of talent on that ship.
0: My wife said, wow, he's like a combination of John Lucien and Gregory Porter and Johnny Hartman and all of that rolled into one.
2: The spirit of Leon Thomas and the spirit of Joe Williams.
1: Drummer Justin Faulkner hears it too.
2: The idea of being an old soul, it clearly points to him having been here before.
1: That old soul quality puts Tyreek squarely in a rare lineage, and there's one voice in particular that holds a very special place in his heart.

0: One of my favorite singers of all time is the great Andy Bay. Grew up in Newark, New Jersey. Horribly underrated. Criminally underrated. Of all the baritones that are ascribed as one of the best jazz singers, I think he's also one of the most contemporary at the same time. I checked out pretty much all his recordings.
1: Those distant eyes. What you're hearing underneath us now is Andy Bay with pianist Horace Silver. The song is Won't You Open Up Your Senses, and it's the inspiration behind Tyreek's album title.
0: Andy Bay sings such incredible lyrics, and I just think the content of it is so beautiful. Rather than just making music for pure entertainment, it's also speaking to things that we actually need: your health, your spiritual health, and politics, and drug use, and just real problems that folks are having to deal with. Coming out of an era where so many revolutions are happening, why not a musical revolution as well?
1: And now, here's Tyreek McDowell's version of that very song.

Won't You Open Up Your Senses, the title track from Tyreek McDowell's debut recording. Tyreek's rise might feel almost preordained. So much natural talent, deep respect for tradition, a clear sense of purpose. Nothing appears to be standing in his way. Our next artist shares a similar arc. A musician with unmistakable gifts who makes bold creative choices. Her name, Milena Casado, trumpeter, composer.

0: When the great drummer Terry Lynn Carrington first discovered her, Milena was only playing flugelhorn.
1: I heard her in an ensemble room at Berklee.
0: That's in Boston.
1: I was walking through the college with Jack DeJohnette, and I just heard people playing jazz, and we stopped and just peeked through the window into a room, and I see this girl playing trumpet.
2: I was soloing over This Is For Albert, Wayne Shorter.
0: Milena Casado.
2: We see someone outside of the room. We're like, who's that? And someone opens the door, and then we see Terry Lynn Carrington and Jack DeJohnette sitting there outside listening.
1: Jack and I were looking at her.
2: What? Like, what's happening right now? Like,
0: now, by now, I'm assuming you know who Jack DeJohnette is. But if you don't, look him up.
1: And so I was just super impressed. And Jack was a man of very few words, but I do remember him saying, yeah, she sounds good. She can play.
0: Hearing Milena play will turn your head. Seeing her, even more so. She has one of those big, bold 1971 afros. Total swagger. Her hair almost forms a halo over her, echoing the circular bell of her trumpet. It's quite a sight to behold. And yes, her hair will matter in this story. After her solo, she approached them both.
2: Terry was like, you know, like, who are you? Like, what's your name?
1: I just remember really being excited to see a young African-American who I thought she was African-American at the time. But to see a young black woman playing the trumpet like that at Berklee, I really hadn't seen that before. I had no idea she was from Spain.
0: Milena barely spoke English at that time, but she knew exactly who Terry was. She reminded the drummer that they'd met years earlier, when Milena was just 14, backstage at the Marciac Jazz Festival, and she had a photo to prove it. Milena had witnessed an unforgettable performance. Terry Lynn Carrington, Jerry Allen, and Esperanza Spalding.
2: They perform Unconditional Love, and that really touched me somehow.
0: That's Jerry's tune.

0: What a trio indeed.
1: I was so inspired by this performance. And I was like, wow, like, I want to be like them.
0: Milena was so moved by that performance, she later recorded her own version. Here's Unconditional Love.

0: Unconditional Love, performed by Milena Casado. When Milena met Terry Lynn Carrington at Berklee, it was like striking gold.
1: From that point on, I tried to get her into some of my ensembles, my classes, and I started calling her for some gigs, and everything basically went from there.
0: At this point, Milena's story almost sounds too good to be true. She comes to America, is embraced by an all-time great, which lands to a future record deal. But her road to that fateful meeting wasn't so direct. The confidence she projected didn't reflect on what was really happening inside.
2: I've been a really insecure person my whole life. I didn't choose that, but because of everything that has happened, you know, they made me feel really small, really insecure. Growing up in a 800 people village in the middle of Spain, you feel like you don't belong somewhere because you look different to the people that surround you.
0: Milena was the only person of color in her small town. She was raised by her single mom, a white Spanish woman. Her father, a black Dominican man, wasn't around. As a child, Milena moved around a lot, from one small village to another. But everywhere she went, she stood out.
2: In spite of how people look at you, in spite of how people talk to you. My afro hair, the way I look. In high school, I remember during some years we had to take a bus. And I remember this guy would take photos of my hair every day for like a year. And what was it called? Like Snapchat or one of these apps. Every day, making fun of my hair. I was kind of covering my hair in a grab for a long, long time. So pretty much the trauma has been there since, you know, since always, pretty much.
0: The first sound you hear in her recording is a prelude entitled, "This Is My Hair," all caps, exclamation point.
3: Trauma with my hair. I would just straighten it. How do you say it, like, when you, like,
4: press it?
3: Yeah, like, straight hair. My way to deal with it is just like showing compassion to the people that actually made me feel that way, because if not, I cannot be myself, feel myself, love myself.
2: I realized that I needed to search for that real version of myself. You know, the one that is not limited by fears, by insecurities, by expectations.
0: Luckily for Milena, she would at least have her mom to lean on. She wrote this tune dedicated to her. Amid all the childhood angst, Milena and her mother would explore a vast world of jazz together, and that bond would quietly transform them both.
1: Creativity saves lives. And in her case, that's a very real and tangible statement, because it really did connect her to something really deep within her.
0: And that's where our story continues. I'm Christian McBride.
5: 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Kauffman.org. 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
0: Welcome back to Jazz Night in America. We're getting to know rising star trumpeter Milena Casado.
2: Dizzy Gillespie, This Is Atmosphere, was a really important song for me.
0: While Milena was brushing off the bullies around her, she was also discovering jazz with her mother. She remembers her bringing home CDs, little doors into a whole new world. Now remember, this is rural Spain. No jazz scene, no clubs, no late night jam sessions down the block.
2: This was kind of like random. She just has a really great taste on music. So she will just pick certain CDs, you know, John Coltrane or Ornette Coleman, Sarah Vaughan, Ella Fitzgerald. And I was just listening to these records. I was like, wow, like, this is incredible. Also, I was like, whoa, I look like them. And I feel that was the moment that clicked for me.
0: Then, Milena and her mom moved to a third small town.
2: Called Castejón de Sos.
0: That's where she really caught the jazz bug. At least this village offered a band class.
2: Actually, I wanted to be a drummer. That's what I wanted to do. But the class was full, so I couldn't play drums. But I had a couple of friends that were playing trumpet, and I was like, you know what? Let me try it. So when I tried it, it was just this instant connection. I was like, this is exactly what I need to be doing. And I never stopped.
0: This next song is entitled, Yet I Can See.

0: Yet I Can See, original music by Milena Casado. As you just heard, Milena isn't only a trumpeter, she's also a soundscape artist and composer. When she moved to Boston to study at Berkeley, Terry Lynn Carrington would pick up on that right away.
1: For me, I'm more attracted to people that are doing things that really aren't related so much to the Jazz Academy. And Milena used to, you know, do graphic scores. That means you draw pictures and you have people play whatever you're communicating on the page. It could be a picture, it could be directions, like a road map.
2: I'm a dreamer. I love to create. I love to, you know, imagine stories and create stories. I didn't understand what composing was when I started, but that's one of the first things I was doing.
0: It was also Terry, along with trumpeter Nicholas Payton, who nudged Milena from flugelhorn to trumpet. To encourage the switch, Nicholas gave her a gift.
2: He actually helped me by actually giving me a trumpet. It changed the way I hear myself through the trumpet. I found my voice through the trumpet, and since that moment, I've been playing the trumpet fully, pretty much.
1: Whatever she hears with the flugelhorn, she's able to pull that same quality out of the trumpet. Her tone is warm, and, you know, she's leaning into a warmer, softer, prettier sound. Yet she has a lot of fire, and a lot of her fire comes from her rhythm, her sense of rhythm, her syncopation, and her articulation. One of my favorite trumpet players, just for his rhythm and articulation, was Roy Hargrove. And Milena gives you that kind of funky rhythmic gestures on the trumpet. There's a solo of hers that I just love, and I felt like she built the solo perfectly with rhythm.
0: This is the solo Terry Lynn Carrington is referring to. It's on the song Driver Man.

0: Milena's solo on Terry Lynn Carrington's recording of Driver Man. It's that sound which pushed Terry to offer Milena her first record deal. For Milena, she not only scored a record deal, she found a mentor, a friend, and the chance to rebuild herself from the inside out.
1: She was one of the first people that I signed to Candid Records. And I felt like Milena had something to say.
2: This is just emotional for me when I think about it. When I discovered music, music felt like home for me. In a way that it was my therapy too. A way of feeling accepted, a way of feeling free. Now, when I look in the mirror, I see a version of myself that might not represent fully who I am yet, but that is committed to achieve that, to accept myself, to understand myself. I still don't know what self-love feels like. But for me, creating a song about it, about self-love, it was me saying, you know, maybe it sounds like this.
0: And that's the idea we like to leave you with. This is Self-Love from Milena Casado's album, Reflection of Another Self on Candid Records.

0: episode again, go to our website at npr.org/jazznight. 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
2: 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And
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8: Live from NPR News in Washington, I'm Dan Ronan. Seven senators are calling on President Trump to reverse course on his diesel deal with Russia. As NPR's Luke Garrett reports, the bipartisan groups say the agreement is illegal.
9: On Friday, Trump shocked lawmakers when he announced the deal with Russian President Vladimir Putin. Trump said the agreement would immediately supply U.S. and international markets with hundreds of thousands of tons of diesel. On Sunday, three Democrats and four Republicans said Trump's deal is illegal because Congress, quote, explicitly banned Russian energy imports in 2022. Here's GOP Senator Tom Tillis on NBC News.
10: I do believe there's a legitimate case for saying the president's not following the law. We were very clear that we are that Russia is the aggressor. Russia is the one who can end this war by backing out of territory that they occupied.
9: The seven senators called on Trump to, quote, immediately reverse course on his oil deal with Russia. Following the war with Iran, the high cost of gas has hurt Trump politically. Luke Garrett, NPR News, Washington.
8: The prediction market company Kalshi has hired a former FBI agent to run its first anti-money laundering team. NPR's Bobby Allen reports it comes as the prediction market firms are facing increasing legal scrutiny.
11: Former FBI agent and federal prosecutor Sean Fern will lead the team. Their focus, preventing criminals in the U.S. and abroad from using Kalshi to launder money.
12: On a day-to-day basis, I think that involves knowing who our customers are, getting a better understanding of where their money comes from, ensuring that we're not doing business with sanctioned entities or parties.
11: Prediction markets allow people to bet on sports, elections, politics, policy announcements. They have exploded in growth, crossing $260 billion in bets this year. That's triple last year's total. But some of those bets have been the subject of investigations over insider trading and market manipulation, like when former Congressman George Santos settled with regulators over rigging a market. Fern says part of his goal is to prevent the money laundering scandals that beset the cryptocurrency industry. Bobby Allen, NPR News.
8: Temperatures across the U.S. in September broke records this year. The heat is expected to continue globally due to the El Nino climate pattern. NPR's Lauren Sommer reports.
13: It was the hottest September on record in the lower 48 states. That's based on weather records that go back to 1895. According to the National Oceanic and Atmospheric Administration, it's also the third month in a row that's been the hottest on record. Globally, it's a similar story. The European Union's climate service says it was the second hottest September on record. Thanks to a super El Nino, the coming year could continue to be record-breaking. The naturally occurring climate pattern adds extra heat to the atmosphere on top of climate change. El Nino years are typically the hottest years on record. Lauren Sommer, NPR News.
8: And you're listening to NPR News. A federal judge Sunday night ordered President Trump to cancel any remaining government-sponsored television spots that have been paid for with $20 million in taxpayer money that promoted his political messages ahead of the November midterm election. New York District Judge Jennifer Rockon ruled with a coalition of groups that challenged the ads and called them an illegal misuse of government funds. A new study finds American shoppers will feel some sticker shock as they stock up on Halloween candy. NPR's John Stolness reports it's a continuing trend.
5: This is no trick. The average price of a 100-piece bag of assorted candy is almost $17.

0: this year. That's up 3.5% from last Halloween. It continues a five-year trend that has seen the cost of bags of Halloween candy increase by 71%, a little over $7 a bag. The study by Finance Buzz analyzed the prices of bulk Halloween sweets at four major supermarkets, Walmart, Target, Kroger, and Albertsons. Analysts blame a rising price of cocoa due to environmental factors and supply problems in Ghana and the Ivory Coast. Total consumer spending on Halloween is expected to reach $13.5 billion this year. John Stolness, NPR News.
1: Several key reports about the condition of the U.S. economy will be released this week. Tuesday, we'll learn about the shape of the real estate market when a report on existing home sales comes out. Wednesday, the report on consumer inflation is reported. Thursday, we'll get three reports. I'm Dan Ronan, NPR News, Washington.
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from a lovely set called Ella Fitzgerald Sings the Duke Ellington Songbook. That was just a sittin' and a rockin' with Ben Webster on tenor sax, Ella Fitzgerald at the vocal. Well, hi there, I'm Scott Hanley, delighted to share Sounds of Jazz with you here on the weekend, turning to a recent release from pianist Steve Hudson called The World of Steve Hudson, and this is If I Were a Bell.

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New release from the Mark Masters Ensemble called Dance Eternal Spirits Dance, and that was the title track featuring saxophonist Billy Harper. Before that, Brandon Sanders from his release Compton's Finest. He's at the drums with Warren Wolf on vibes, Eric Wheeler on tenor sax, and that was Softly as in a Morning Sunrise. You're listening to Sounds of Jazz on the Weekend. Scott Hanley here with Margot Ray on the vocal of The Nearness of You.

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Barney Kessel on guitar with Just In Time. Victor Feldman of the Vibes, Hampton Hawes on piano. The release was called Barney Kessel Plays for Lovers. Anthony Wanzi before that at the piano, his trio with Waltz for Debbie. Sounds up next from vocalist and composer and pianist Ann Hampton Calloway with Andy Farber on tenor sax. This is Easy to Love, Ann Hampton Calloway.

A little bit of a piano feature there for Count Basie early on in the career, and the How Long Blues, a tune that the Basie Band also did as a vocal with Jimmy Rushing. Count Basie, How Long Blues. Scott Hanley with Jazz on Our Weekend, pianist Armin Donnellian up next from his release Fresh Start and Never Let Me Go.

0: You know a good story when you hear it. 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

0: Live from NPR News, I'm Dale Willman. Saudi Arabia says it intercepted a missile fired at its airport in the capital of Riyadh on Sunday, but officials say another projectile hit one of its passenger terminals, setting off a fire. As NPR's Aya Batraoui reports, this comes one day after 13 people were killed and more than 300 others wounded, including some critically, in Houthi attacks on that same airport.
1: Saudi Arabia had already suspended flights and operations at Riyadh Airport when an unknown projectile hit one of its passenger terminals for the second day in a row. Yemen's Houthis have struck Saudi airports four times over the past week, but Saturday's attacks are the deadliest on the capital Riyadh in more than a decade. Among those killed was a U.S. citizen. The Iran-backed group says its attacks are in response to more than 2,000 Saudi airstrikes on Houthi areas in various parts of Yemen in recent weeks. The group also says it hit an Aramco gas facility and an oil refinery in Saudi Arabia's eastern province in the past 24 hours. Saudi Arabia has not commented on those attacks. Aya Batraoui, NPR News, Dubai.
0: Several states are dealing with flooding and high winds in the aftermath of hurricanes Isaias and Rachel. NPR's Chandali Stuster has more on that story.
2: The remnants of Isaias and Rachel, now post-tropical cyclones, have caused flooding across the south and west. In North Carolina, there were tornado warnings on Sunday, as well as a high risk of flooding from heavy rains. Rapid river rising is also possible as the system moves out. A tornado watch is also in effect for parts of southern Virginia through Sunday night. The National Weather Service says parts of the southwest, including southern California, could receive up to 3 inches of rain on Sunday. Forecasters also warned of damaging winds and life-threatening surf, as well as rip currents. Rain is expected to continue from both Isaias and Rachel through Monday. Chandelise Duster, NPR News.
0: Election officials around the country are now urging mail-in voters for the midterm elections to return their ballots as soon as possible. That's because of changes to the mailing system in some parts of the country. NPR's Hansi Lo Wong has our reports.
3: Some post offices now have fewer daily pickups and a different way of processing mail to help the U.S. Postal Service stabilize its shaky finances. Those changes have raised the risk of getting your mail-in ballot rejected if you mail it close to Election Day. About a week before November 3rd, the Postal Service says it plans to speed up ballot deliveries. Still, a USPS public service announcement says if you're voting by mail, do it early.
4: We recommend that you mail your completed ballot before Election Day, and at least a week before the deadline by which your mail-in ballot must be received by your local election office.
3: Voters with mail-in ballots can also consider returning them at their local election office or at any available drop boxes. Hansi Lo Wong, NPR News.
0: I'm Dale Willman, and you're listening to NPR News. A federal judge has ordered President Trump to cancel any remaining television commercials paid for with millions of dollars in taxpayer money to promote his political messages. A coalition challenging the ads called them an illegal use of funds. The administration has indicated the campaign is coming to an end. Mathematicians are digging through hundreds of research papers and proofs released by the company OpenAI earlier this last week. And as NPR's Jeff Brumfield reports, they've got their work cut out for them.
5: Among the more than 370 solutions generated by AI was one for a long-standing problem in algebraic geometry. Daniel Litt of the University of Toronto was initially excited until he found a sign error that meant it was wrong. OpenAI has now retracted the papers in question. Litt says he still thinks the AI pushed out many brilliant solutions.
6: My hope is that we're able to extract interesting ideas, interesting understanding from them, but that's like a lot of work.
5: Human mathematicians will have to read thousands of pages of AI-generated manuscripts to see what they can learn. Jeff Brumfield, NPR News.
0: The Jessica Chastain horror flick Other Mommy landed in the top spot at North American theaters this weekend, bringing in $27.5 million in ticket sales. It cost just $19 million to make. Verity continued strong, posting $11.5 million, while Resident

0: and Evil finished in third. The biggest disappointment of the weekend, though, was The Social Reckoning, which is Aaron Sorkin's latest. It opened in fifth with just $5.5 million in ticket sales. I'm Dale Willman, NPR News.
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Late in her career, Maxine Sullivan teamed up with saxophonist Scott Hamilton for this wonderful album called Uptown. And that was Something to Remember You By. Maxine Sullivan and Scott Hamilton. I'm Scott Hanley with Jazz on Your Weekend. Up next, it's Joe Cohn on guitar from his release, Two Funky People, and the tune from the Gershwins, But Not For Me.

0: I'm Ira Glass. A cop pulls a guy over because his van is swerving across the road.
1: Standing next to the man was a chimpanzee. The man said he was doing really well, and then he lost control of the van. And I'm like, lost control of the van? Like, at what point was the chimpanzee really in charge of this thing?
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From the recording live at Small's Jazz Club down in New York with Spike Wilner on piano, that is Jesse Davis on sax and the Lee Morgan tune, Siora. Jesse Davis. Before that, pianist Craig Davis and an album filled with music of Dodo Marmarosa, and there we heard Opus Number 5. Tone Painting's the name of the release, joined by Jeff Clayton on bass and Jeff Hamilton at the drums. Craig Davis at the piano. I'm Scott Hanley here with Jazz Honor Weekend. Billie Holiday joins us now with the great Willie Smith at the alto sax, and I Cover the Waterfront.

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Sabor a Mi. That is Diego Rivera on soprano sax from his release called Indigenous with Joe Magnarelli at the trumpet. Scott Hanley here with Jazz on our weekend, and sounds up next from Randall Despommier at the alto sax, Ben Maunder on guitar, and the tune is Silhouette from the release A Midsummer Odyssey. Saxophonist Randall Despommier.

from what was a very popular record for Diana Krall a few years back called Love Scenes. Russell Malone, guitar, Christian McBride on bass, and all or nothing at all at the piano and on vocal, Diana Krall. Before that, pianist and sometime vocalist Ben Sidran from his release Rainmaker and the tune Sweet. These are Sounds of Jazz on the Weekend. I'm Scott Hanley, and here is Dave Brubeck in a dancing mood. Actually, that's the name of the tune here. He stayed at the piano for this with Paul Desmond at the alto sax.

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0: Trump to immediately cancel the deal he struck to buy millions of tons of Russian diesel. NPR's Adrian Florido reports.
1: Trump shocked lawmakers when he said Friday that he'd struck the deal in a phone call with Russian President Vladimir Putin. In a joint statement, 4 Republican senators and 3 Democrats have demanded Trump call it off. On NBC's Meet the Press, North Carolina Republican Tom Tillis said the president could be violating a 2022 congressional law banning Russian oil imports. It was meant to deprive Russia of financing for the war in Ukraine.
2: I do believe there's a legitimate case for saying the president's not following the law. We were very clear that we are that Russia is the aggressor. Russia is the one who can end this war by backing out of territory that they occupied.
1: Energy experts told the Associated Press that Trump's deal is unlikely to actually lower fuel prices because it involves less diesel than the U.S. uses in a single day. Adrian Florido, NPR News.
0: The U.S. Justice Department is investigating 5 major American television networks under antitrust laws as part of a related court battle over press access to the White House. NPR's David Folkenflik has more.
3: CNN, Politico, and MS Now sued after President Trump banned their journalists from the White House over coverage that angered him. A federal judge temporarily required the administration to restore their passes. He says he'll decide by Tuesday evening. In the meantime, the White House blocked CNN from taking part in the TV pool, in which ABC, CBS, CNN, Fox News, and NBC shared logistical planning and costs to cover the president in his public appearances in smaller spaces. The other networks refused to fill the pool when CNN had been blocked. The Justice Department now says it's investigating that consultation, claiming it may constitute illegal antitrust behavior. Media advocates say it's another attempt to intimidate the press. David Folkenflik, NPR News.
0: Hackers are now ramping up attacks on critical systems from the water sector to hospitals with the help of artificial intelligence. A collective of cybersecurity companies is calling on the government to take action to defend those systems. NPR's Jenna McLaughlin has more on the story.
4: In July, Iranian hackers disrupted water systems across the United States. Meanwhile, the Government Accountability Office recently revealed that many federal agencies don't even know what operational technology, the tools that monitor physical processes like water pumps, is connected to their networks. Companies in the Operational Technology Cybersecurity Coalition are urging the government to mandate basic cybersecurity standards for federal civilian agencies when it comes to these kinds of critical systems. Tatiana Bolton is the coalition's executive director.
5: Right now, federal agencies are operating with massive blind spots.
4: She says the government needs to designate federal officials with accountability and segment networks for security. Jen McLaughlin, NPR News.
0: And you're listening to NPR News. Pope Leo is expected to have surgery this week to remove a nodular lesion on his lung. He announced the surgery during his Sunday blessing. Leo has been Pope for 17 months, and it's his first major health issue in that time. Officials say the recovery time for the surgery is about 1 week. There's a new drug for patients with schizophrenia. It's a monthly injection. NPR's Sydney Lupkin reports.
6: The Food and Drug Administration has approved Welltruza. It contains a drug ingredient that's been used for 30 years for patients with schizophrenia, but instead of a daily pill, it's a monthly injection. That could be a big help for patients who have a hard time remembering to take a pill every day. Missing doses could cause someone's schizophrenia symptoms like delusions or disorganized thinking to return. Instead, Welltruza can keep concentrations of the drug in the blood more even over time. Teva Pharmaceuticals, which makes the drug, set the list price at around $4,000 per injection, but that's the price before insurance. It's unclear how widely the drug will be covered or how much patients' copays will cost. Sydney Lupkin, NPR News.
0: There's been some movement in college football's top 10 this weekend. Number 1 Texas fell to number 7 after losing to a 2-2 Oklahoma squad Saturday. That allowed Georgia to move up to number 1 after a close win over Alabama. Notre Dame is 2nd, followed by Miami. Ohio State, defending champion Indiana, is at 5th. Alabama remained at 6th despite its loss, with Texas, BYU, Mississippi, and Texas Tech rounding out the top 10. I'm Dale Willman, NPR News.
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8: We hope that you are enjoying the jazz on this

from the 1960s. That is Milt Jackson at the Vibes, Wes Montgomery on guitar, and Delilah, a date done by producer Orrin Keep News, and here released on the Keep News Collections sampler. I'm Scott Hadley here with Jazz on Our Weekend, with a recording done in the 90s now. Mark Johnson on bass, Bruce Hall at the drums, and Doug Hall on piano. And the tune, Remember, the release is called Three Wishes, the Doug Hall Trio.

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4: Breeze.

That is the great Shirley Horn on the vocal of I Can't Face the Music, from a tribute to Oscar Peterson done at the Town Hall in New York City. I'm Scott Hanley here with Jazz on Your Weekend, with Sounds of Jazz continuing here with Stanley Turrentine on tenor sax and Shirley Scott at the organ. The album is called Let It Go, and here, The Feeling of Jazz. Stanley Turrentine with Shirley Scott on Weekend Jazz.

The band calls itself Trio Work. This came out a couple of years ago. Tom Rizzo on guitar, Ken Wild bass, Susan Krebs on the vocal. They're doing Peace from the release Dancing in the Dark. Trio Work, the band. I'm Scott Hanley here with Jazz on Your Weekend with flutist Patrick Cornelius joining us now from the release Book of Secrets. This is the title track, Ben Jalise at the Vibes. Here's Patrick Cornelius.

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The Larry Newcomb Quartet from the release Love, Dad. Larry Newcomb on guitar with Jake Newcomb on bass, and they're the tune Essential Messengers from the Larry Newcomb Quartet. I'm Scott Hanley with Jazz on Your Weekend. Let's go large now with an artist who's often known for being in small ensembles, in which she is usually playing piano herself, Blossom Dearie. Here with the Russ Garcia Orchestra from the album collection called Diva, here's Blossom Dearie with Always True to You in My Fashion. Blossom Dearie.

theme from The Apartment, a very important Billy Wilder film, also very important to the careers of Jack Lemmon and Shirley MacLaine. Theme from The Apartment. Matt Baker there at the piano, Joel Fromm on tenor sax. It's from a release called Almost Blue. Scott Hanley here with Jazz on your weekend, staying with a movie theme thing with Alice in Wonderland, the Disney animated film. Had music, wasn't really a musical, but this is a very prominent tune in it, done here by percussionist Tom Teasley. Theme from Alice in Wonderland, from his release, Global Standard Time.

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0: Live from NPR News, I'm Dale Willman. Ukrainians gathered in San Francisco Sunday to protest the Trump administration's plan to purchase diesel from Russia. From member station KQED, Christopher Olam reports.
1: Some demonstrators were crying. Others held portraits of loved ones killed in the war. They said President Trump's plan to buy over 1 million barrels of oil from Russia violates sanctions he signed into law last month and is a betrayal of Ukrainians. Nick Bilagorsky is a Bay Area resident born in eastern Ukraine.

0: News. I'm Christopher Allam in San Francisco.
1: Republican candidates immersed in scandal are playing an outsized role in this year's midterm elections. As NPR's Claudia Grisales reports, several congressional races are in play because of those controversies.
2: Cook Political Report has shifted races tied to the embattled candidates in North Carolina, Ohio, and Texas from leaning Republican to toss-ups. Elaine Kmark, a senior fellow at the Brookings Institution, says that could be part of a 1-2 punch for Republicans facing political headwinds.
3: If you're a Republican, you're facing a wave here, a blue wave, then you really, really, really don't need a scandal.
2: North Carolina's Chuck Edwards left his race over sexual harassment claims, leaving his replacement in a competitive fight. Ohio's Max Miller saw a race setback after domestic violence allegations, and a Cook political analyst says scandal-plagued Ken Paxton's run for Senate is dragging down the entire ticket in Texas. Claudia DeSales, NPR News.
1: Temperatures across the U.S. in September broke records this year. That heat is expected to continue globally due to a growing El Nino climate pattern, as NPR's Lauren Sommer reports.
4: It was the hottest September on record in the lower 48 states. That's based on weather records that go back to 1895. According to the National Oceanic and Atmospheric Administration, it's also the third month in a row that's been the hottest on record. Globally, it's a similar story. The European Union's climate service says it was the second hottest September on record. Thanks to a super El Nino, the coming year could continue to be record-breaking. The naturally occurring climate pattern adds extra heat to the atmosphere on top of climate change. El Nino years are typically the hottest years on record. Lauren Sommer, NPR News.
1: A magnitude 5.2 earthquake hit a coastal area of southern Peru on Sunday. Officials say residents rated the shaking from the quake as light to moderate. The quake comes just days after two more powerful earthquakes hit the Central American nation of Panama. You're listening to NPR News. Saudi Arabia's international airport in Riyadh was hit once again Sunday. Officials say a projectile hit a passenger terminal. The airport has been closed since a missile attack on Saturday hit the same terminal and killed at least 12 people and injured more than 300 others. The airport has been hit four times in the past 5 days. Saudi leaders say Houthi rebels in Yemen are responsible for the attacks. Pope Leo says he'll undergo lung surgery this week. NPR's Ava Pukach has that story.
5: Pope Leo made the announcement during his weekly blessing in St. Peter's Square. He told the crowd doctors had found a localized nodule in the, quote, very early stages in his lung.
6: I medici ritengono opportuno.
5: He says the doctors believe it is best to intervene and is following their advice to undergo surgery to remove it. Leo has had no known health problems. The American Cancer Society says lung nodules are most often the cause of old infections or scar tissue. Most are benign, but tests are needed to determine whether the nodule is cancerous. The Vatican says the surgery is scheduled for, quote, the first days of this week, with recovery being about a week. Ava Pukach, NPR News.
1: Officials in Mexico have evacuated high-risk areas as Hurricane Simon pounds that country's southwestern coast this hour. It's been downgraded to a Category 3 storm, but Simon still has dangerous sustained winds reaching 125 miles an hour. Forecasters say they're expecting heavy rainfall that could produce life-threatening landslides and flooding, along with major swells along the coast. I'm Dale Willman, NPR News.
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Trumpeter Miles Davis from a release called 58 Sessions from 1958. This is after Bill Evans joined the band, replacing Red Garland, and Jimmy Cobb at the drums, replacing Philly Joe Jones. John Coltrane on tenor sax, also Cannibal Adderley on alto in the band, and of course Miles Davis at the trumpet with Stella by Starlight. Well, hi there, I'm Scott Hanley with Jazz on Our Weekend. Sounds up next from Ray Brown from the album Some of My Best Friends Are Guitarists, with Bruce Foreman on guitar, Jeff Keyser at the piano, and Blues for Wes. Bassist Ray Brown.

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0: You may have heard that prices for used vehicles are up. 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

Trumpeter Zachary Finnegan from the release Guidance and Gratitude, Julius Tucker on piano, Matt Gold on guitar, and the tune New Beginnings from Zachary Finnegan. Before that, Karin Allison and Save That Time. What a lovely tune from her release, I Didn't Know About You, Karin Allison. I'm Scott Hanley here with Jazz on Your Weekend. Rosemary Clooney up next from her Antonio Carlos Jobim songbook with Scott Hamilton on tenor sax. This is Meditation.

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A release that came out last year called Desserts. That's guitarist Juan Carlos Quintero doing Along Came Betty. Joe Rotundi at the piano. Before that, Rosemary Clooney brought us music of Antonio Carlos Jobim with Meditation. Scott Hamilton joining on tenor sax. Rosemary Clooney. I'm Scott Hanley here with Jazz on Your Weekend, turning to a new release by pianist Tyler Henderson. That's a new one called Love Endures, and from it here is Get Out of Town. Tyler Henderson on Weekend Jazz.

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1: 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Up next on clarinet, it's Chuck Hedges and On the Street Where You Live.

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0: Live from NPR News, I'm Dale Willman. A federal judge ordered the Trump administration to halt its taxpayer-funded ads that promoted the president ahead of the midterms. As NPR's Luke Garrett reports, U.S. District Judge Jennifer Rochon granted a two-week ban on the controversial ads as the court case continues.
1: Judge Rochon ordered the Trump administration to pull its multi-million dollar ad buy no later than Sunday night. The ruling came after a coalition, including the nonprofit Common Cause, challenged the taxpayer-funded Trump ads in New York federal court, arguing it violated congressional appropriation and government propaganda rules. The White House had set aside $20 million for the taxpayer-funded Trump ads, court records show. The campaign-styled ads began airing in September, sparking bipartisan concern. Trump himself acknowledged the backlash in early October, saying he'd pay for the ads himself. Despite this, the commercials, which feature Trump and his political agenda, continued to air nationwide. The White House did not immediately respond to requests for comment on the judge's order. Luke Garrett, NPR News, Washington.
0: Three of South Carolina's candidates for U.S. Senate made their cases to voters Sunday night in their only confirmed debate before the general election. South Carolina Public Radio's Luis Alfredo Garcia reports.
2: Republican Senate.

0: the United States should navigate its policy with Israel. Graham says the country needs to stand with its, quote, strongest ally, unquote, in the Middle East, and she condemned Hamas. Andrews highlighted humanitarian concerns in the region.
1: Israelis deserve a safe place to live, and Palestinians also deserve to live in peace. What's happening in the region is devastating. It is a humanitarian crisis.
0: The winner of the race will be the first woman elected to represent South Carolina in the Senate. For NPR News, I'm Luis Alfredo Garcia in Columbia, South Carolina.
2: North Korea has conducted what appears to be its fourth missile launch in the past month. NPR's Anthony Kuhn reports from Seoul that it's the first launch since October 3rd.
3: South Korea's Joint Chiefs of Staff said the North launched multiple ballistic missiles which traveled about 560 miles from the Pyongyang area eastward into the sea. Japan's defense ministry says it also detected the launch and warned ships to watch out for falling debris. South Korea's presidential office, known as the Blue House, held an emergency meeting to discuss the launches, which are called illegal, and urged the North to halt. This month, both North and South Korea have tested hypersonic missiles, which are harder to track and intercept. Last week marked the South's first hypersonic test, overseen by President Lee Jae-myung, while the North has conducted several such tests since 2021. Anthony Kuhn, NPR News, Seoul.
2: And you're listening to NPR News. The fourth winter in Gaza since the war began is fast approaching, and humanitarian groups say Israeli restrictions on shelter supplies are leaving Palestinians exposed to cold and flooding. NPR's Anas Baba has a report from Gaza.
4: The aid group, the Norwegian Refugee Council, says 500 truckloads of shelter items are ready to enter Gaza. But at current Israeli entry rates, it will take until next summer to bring them in. Israel says it has facilitated the entry of tents, blankets, and winter clothes. Its military, however, says it has banned shelter kits that have wooden poles, arguing Hamas could use them. The UN Migration Agency says nearly 2 million people in Gaza need shelter assistance and that the agency has more than 8,500 shelter kits ready for delivery, but that Israel's blocking these supplies at crossings. Palestinians say tents are not a way to live, and aid groups warn 1 million people are at high risk of flooding. Anas Baba, NPR News, Gaza City.
2: The horror film Other Mommy topped North American box offices this weekend. The Jessica Chastain movie earned $27.5 million in ticket sales at North American theaters. With a production cost of $19 million, the movie is already making money. Verity dropped to second, bringing in $11.5 million, while Resident Evil landed in third with $8.4 million. Aaron Sorkin's The Social Reckoning had a disappointing launch, finishing fifth with just $5.5 million in ticket sales. I'm Dale Willman, NPR News.
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I love the feel of that. Eddie Lockjaw Davis and Going to Meetin'. That featured Horace Parlin on piano and Art Taylor on drums. Eddie Lockjaw Davis, man. Janis Siegel before that with the song Tulip or Turnip. Featured Russell Ballone along with her there on guitar. And Don Grolnick started off the set with Medea Noche. And it's Jazz with Chuck Levins. Welcome. I got some great stuff coming up here, like Lucky Thompson, Monty Alexander, Guillerme Diaz Gomez, Edsel Gomez, Curtis Stigers, Greg Osby, too. Got something now from, Ed Fast and Kungabop. This is called Insight.

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2: Hi, I'm Jessica Webster, host of The In Crowd, inviting you to spend some time with me groovin' on a Sunday afternoon. 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And the first Sunday of the month is always reserved for singers. So come hang out with me. 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

Great song. It's called Eleuthera, and it's being done there on the Harlem Kingston Express release. It's from Monty Alexander, Eleuthera. Lucky Thompson before that with They Didn't Believe Me, and Ed Fast and Conga Bop from Do or Die did the song called Insight. Jazz with Chuck Levins. Got some Guillerme Diaz Gomez for you now from Leste. He's on trumpet with Soul Blues.

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0: 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Sunday morning, no plans? 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Breakfast sizzling in the pan? There's a song for that. Morning sun streaming through the blinds? Oh, have I got a solo for that. On the Sunday Best, we know what time it is, and we've got the music to prove it. 250,000 records at WEMU, and we're not afraid to use them. 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

0: Live from NPR News, I'm Dale Willman. Seven senators are calling on President Trump to reverse course on his diesel deal with Russia. As NPR's Luke Garrett reports, the bipartisan group says Trump's agreement is illegal.
1: On Friday, Trump shocked lawmakers when he announced the deal with Russian President Vladimir Putin. Trump said the agreement would immediately supply U.S. and international markets with hundreds of thousands of tons of diesel. On Sunday, three Democrats and four Republicans said Trump's deal is illegal because Congress, quote, explicitly banned Russian energy imports in 2022. Here's GOP Senator Tom Tillis on NBC News.
2: I do believe there's a legitimate case for saying the president's not following the law. We were very clear that that Russia is the aggressor. Russia is the one who can end this war by backing out of territory that they occupied.
1: The seven senators called on Trump to, quote, immediately reverse course on his oil deal with Russia. Following the war with Iran, the high cost of gas has hurt Trump politically. Luke Garrett, NPR News, Washington.
0: A passenger terminal at the international airport in Riyadh was hit again on Sunday. The attack came just one day after a missile hit the complex and killed 13 people. The Saudis are blaming the attacks on Houthi rebels in Yemen. Democratic Senator Chris Murphy of Connecticut has just returned from Saudi Arabia. He says the U.S. should not get involved.
3: I don't think the United States should go to war in Yemen. I mean, this administration is absolutely incompetent in war making. And so just as we have made the Middle East worse and more chaotic by getting involved in a war against Iran, we would simply escalate and make the situation even more dangerous if we then went to war not only with Iran, but with the Houthis in Yemen as well.
0: Murphy was speaking Sunday on CBS's Face the Nation news program. Mexico's west coast is being pounded by a Category 3 hurricane, as NPR's Ada Peralta reports. It's already

0: President Claudia Sheinbaum has ordered citizens in four different municipalities to shelter in place until the danger has passed. Sheinbaum has also deployed the military in those areas to help with recovery. The National Hurricane Center expects Hurricane Simon to weaken in the coming hours and then continue moving along the coast. Simon is forecast to make landfall on Wednesday near Mazatlan. Forecasters say it will likely be a tropical storm by then. Ada Peralta, NPR News, Mexico City.
1: A federal judge Sunday ordered President Trump to end airing television commercials paid for with federal money. Trump has been airing commercials that promote his political views. A coalition of groups had challenged the ads, saying they were an illegal use of government funds. You're listening to NPR News. In Asia, stocks fell Monday ahead of the earnings season as investors worried about massive AI spending and lagging returns. A new study finds that younger and lower-income women who are diagnosed with breast cancer tend to see delays in care. NPR's Yuki Noguchi reports.
2: Women under age 40 are not typically screened for breast cancer and may face potential biases in treatment if they have the disease because of their youth. In a study published in the journal Cancer, investigators looked at data to identify the wait time for care among 1,000 individuals diagnosed with breast cancer enrolled in the Young Women's Breast Cancer Study. It found 153 instances of patients, particularly those who are lower income, facing delays of 3 months or more to see a clinician about their symptoms. Younger patients were likelier to see treatment delayed by 2 months or more. The report says the delays may not have led to the need for more treatment, but did not affect overall survival. Yuki Noguchi, NPR News.
1: Pope Leo says he'll undergo surgery in the next few days to remove a nodular lesion on his lung. He says the lesion was discovered at an early stage and is well localized. The recovery time is expected to last a week. The 71-year-old pontiff made the announcement during his Sunday blessing. It is his first major health event since becoming pope 17 months ago. At least 139 migrants, including 15 children, have died after a boat with 305 people on board collapsed off the coast of Djibouti in Africa. The boat was traveling to Yemen when it capsized. At least 84 people remain missing. It's one of the deadliest shipwrecks to occur on the popular route, which takes people to Gulf states in search of well-paying jobs. I'm Dale Willman, NPR News.
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0: 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I helped start the Tiny Desk concert series, and I spend a lot of time listening to music for NPR. 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

First you say you will, then you won't. It is the song titled Undecided from, you ready for this? Yeah? Ray Charles. Well, yeah. Ray Charles in one of the great Atlantic releases he did in the early 60s, Jazz Plus Blues. It featured David Fathead Newman on tenor sax. Clifford Brown, Max Roach ahead of Ray doing Cherokee from Study in Brown. Harold Land on tenor sax along with Clifford there. And Arthur Blythe did Night Creeper. Featured Gust William Sillis on marimba. It's from Arthur Blythe's Focus release. Arthur on alto. Jazz with Chuck Levin's got Sweet Baby Jay for you now. That features Jane Getz on piano. Nolan Shaheed on trumpet from Straight to That Place, Sweet Baby Jay, with When You Fall in Love.

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1: We'd like you to meet a friend of ours who goes by the name of Killer Joe. Picture a so-called hippie or hip cat standing on a corner in a neatly pressed, double-breasted, form-fitting pinstripe suit. A pair of pointed-toed shoes with bold white stitches around the soles. A black shirt, long white tie. A black pencil mustache. And, of course, a very wide-brimmed black felt hat. Killer Joe always has a pocket full of loot, but only the kind that jingles. You see, he likes to play the horses. He is most certainly a ladies' man. As a matter of fact, he is always willing to accept cash contributions from them for any cause, namely his own. The most important thing about Killer Joe that you have to know is that he's very much against manual labor. Killer Joe.

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Ira Glass and This American Life follows at 10 a.m. with stories of contemporary life in America. That's followed by Peter Sagal's ever popular news quiz program, Wait, Wait, Don't Tell Me. 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

0: Live from NPR News, I'm Dale Willman. Ukrainians gathered in San Francisco Sunday to protest the Trump administration's plan to purchase diesel from Russia. From member station KQED, Christopher Allam reports.
1: Some demonstrators were crying. Others held portraits of loved ones killed in the war. They said President Trump's plan to buy over 1 million barrels of oil from Russia violates sanctions he signed into law last month and is a betrayal of Ukrainians. Nick Bilagorsky is a Bay Area resident born in eastern Ukraine. He says it's a political move that won't pay off.
2: One is it's immoral. Two, it's illegal. It goes against the laws that will be challenged. And three, it's too small to make any sense. So it's just a terrible deal all around.
1: Demonstrators said they are writing to representatives in Congress to demand they enforce the sanctions. For NPR News, I'm Christopher Allam in San Francisco.
0: Many leaders of Native American tribal nations are raising concerns about the Trump administration's proposal for unprecedented changes to the next U.S. Census. It would reshape voting maps and how federal funding is distributed across the United States. NPR's Hansi Lo Wong reports.
3: One proposed change is not to use the 2030 census to produce statistics about race and ethnicity. The topic has been part of the U.S. headcount since the first one in 1790. Trump officials say they see a, quote, reduced need for that information, which is used for redistricting and enforcing civil rights laws. Megan Bishop of the National Congress of American Indians is an enrolled citizen of the native village of Afognak in Alaska.
4: There's a significant concern about how federal funding would be distributed through grants and other programs to tribes if that race ethnicity census question is erased.
3: The public can comment on the proposal through November 2nd. Hansi Lo Wong, NPR News.
0: The U.S. is now in the midst of the biggest and deadliest measles epidemic in decades. With cases reported across the country, infectious disease experts say some vaccinated adults should consider another measles shot. NPR's Maria Godoy has more on our story.
5: Before vaccines, measles used to kill 400 to 500 people in the U.S. each year. Two doses of the measles, mumps, and rubella vaccine is 97% effective. Most people vaccinated before 1989 probably received just one dose instead of the two doses recommended for children today. Dr. Larry Kosiolik of Northwestern University says traditionally, one dose has been considered sufficient protection for adults not at high risk. But he says these days,
6: if you are living in areas with high measles activity, it does make a whole lot of sense for adults to go ahead and get that second dose.
5: If you're not sure of your vaccine,

0: This is NPR News. For the fourth time in 5 days, the international airport in Saudi Arabia has been hit by projectiles. Officials say the latest attack hit a passenger terminal and caused some injuries. It was the same terminal hit on Saturday. At least 12 people died in that attack, and more than 300 others were injured. Saudis say the Houthi rebels in Yemen are responsible for the attacks. Pakistan has imposed emergency rule in the province run by the political party of imprisoned Prime Minister Imran Khan. As Betsy Jules reports from Islamabad, this comes a week after Khan's party began a long march toward the capital.
1: The move effectively suspends the provincial government controlled by Khan's party, Pakistan Tehreek-e-Insaf. It hands some of those powers over to the federal government, which is run by two dynastic political rivals of PTI and heavily influenced by the military. It risks igniting significant political unrest. The decision comes after talks between PTI and the federal government failed to halt the march that has seen Khan supporters demanding his release. The government says PTI's indifference about fighting terrorism in this border region with Afghanistan justifies emergency rule. For NPR News, I'm Betsy Jules in Islamabad.
0: Georgia is the new number one in college football this weekend after slipping past Alabama on Saturday 20-17. Notre Dame moved up to number two, followed by Miami, Ohio State, and defending champion Indiana. Alabama stayed in sixth despite its loss, while Texas, who lost to an unranked Oklahoma 27-24 in the Red River rivalry, fell to seventh. BYU, Mississippi, and Texas Tech round out the top 10. I'm Dale Willman, NPR News.
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What a combination, let me tell you. Oh, my. That's George Shearing along with Wes and Buddy Montgomery. Oh, good stuff. Frank Sinatra and Count Basie together, another great combination. With Love is the Tender Trap ahead of those guys from the Complete Reprise studio recordings. And Les McCann started off the set with Love for Sale from Les's release titled How's Your Mother? Well, yeah, okay. Jazz with Chuck Levins. Got Bill Charlap, Karen Allison, Toots Thielemans, Frank Cunnamondo, too, all coming up. Going to start off the set with Lisa Hilton with Jeremy Pelt on trumpet, J.D. Allen on tenor, Lisa Hilton with Pandemonium.

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Karen Allison from her Daydream release with the song Like Someone in Love. Bill Charlap did I'll Remember April from his Notes from New York release. And Lisa Hilton with Pandemonium. It's from Lisa's Twilight and Blues release. She's on piano, Jeremy Pelt on trumpet, J.D. Allen on tenor sax. Pandemonium. Ooh. Jazz with Chuck Levins. Oh, got something now from Toots Thielemans. And with Mulgrew Miller on piano, along with Toots there. The song Gymnopédie No. 1.

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3: Good morning. President Trump is upset about Ukraine's attacks on Russia's oil refineries and wants Ukraine's president out. Ukrainians say that's their call. It's Morning Edition from NPR News. Tens of thousands of people are without power after a hurricane made landfall along the Gulf Coast. I'm Steve Inske.
4: And I'm Michelle Martin. And in the Pacific, Hurricane Simon is headed towards central Mexico. Also, the death rate by suicide is rising fastest for Black Americans, and we're going to talk about it. We debunk some myths and share how to help and get help. It is Monday, October 12th. On this day in 1960, Soviet leader Nikita Khrushchev did not like what he was hearing at the UN. He pounded his desk, probably with his shoe. News is next.
5: Live from NPR News in Washington, I'm Dave Mattingly. Saudi Arabia says it intercepted a missile fired at its airport in Riyadh yesterday. A separate attack sparked a fire in a passenger terminal. NPR's Aya Batraoui says attacks on the airport by Iranian-backed Houthi rebels a day earlier left more than a dozen people dead and hundreds injured.
6: Saudi Arabia had already suspended flights and operations at Riyadh Airport when an unknown projectile hit one of its passenger terminals for the second day in a row. Yemen's Houthis have struck Saudi airports four times over the past week, but Saturday's attacks are the deadliest on the capital Riyadh in more than a decade. Among those killed was a U.S. citizen. The Iran-backed group says its attacks are in response to more than 2,000 Saudi airstrikes on Houthi areas in various parts of Yemen in recent weeks. The group also says it hit an Aramco gas facility and an oil refinery in Saudi Arabia's eastern province in the past 24 hours. Saudi Arabia has not commented on those attacks. Aya Batraoui, NPR News, Dubai.
5: A federal judge is ordering the Trump administration to temporarily stop airing its taxpayer-funded ads that promote President Trump. They've been airing in recent weeks ahead of the November midterm elections. NPR's Luke Garrett says U.S. District Court Judge Jennifer Rochon is banning the ads for 2 weeks while a court case continues.
7: Judge Rochon ordered the Trump administration to pull its multi-million dollar ad buy no later than Sunday night. The ruling came after a coalition, including the nonprofit Common Cause, challenged the taxpayer-funded Trump ads in New York federal court, arguing it violated congressional appropriation and government propaganda rules. The White House had set aside $20 million for the taxpayer-funded Trump ads, court records show. The campaign-styled ads began airing in September, sparking bipartisan concern. Trump himself acknowledged the backlash in early October, saying he'd pay for the ads himself. Despite this, the commercials, which feature Trump and his political agenda, continued to air nationwide. The White House did not immediately respond to requests for comment on the judge's order. Luke Garrett, NPR News, Washington.
5: More than 150,000 homes and businesses in Florida are without power in the aftermath of Hurricane Isaias. The storm came ashore Friday evening near Destin in the Florida Panhandle as a Category 2 hurricane. Isaias is blamed for at least four deaths. Authorities report downed trees and power lines in areas of the southern U.S. Eric Grubbs says a falling tree caused lots of damage to his home in Raleigh, North Carolina.
8: Thank God these are just material possessions that insurance will cover and me and my dog are okay. But man, oh man, it's pretty tough.
5: More than 20,000 homes and businesses are without power in Alabama this morning. Wall Street futures are higher. Dow futures are up 63 points. This is NPR News. Several senators, Republicans and Democrats, are calling on President Trump to scrap a deal with Moscow to import millions of tons of Russian diesel fuel. Trump announced the agreement late last week in an effort to help lower diesel prices in the U.S. Trump announced the move on social media, saying he struck the deal in a phone call with Russian President Vladimir Putin.

0: shot and killed more than a dozen people at Fort Hood, Texas. Many more were injured in the 2009 attack. NPR's Jason DeRose reports.
1: The head of the U.S. Conference of Catholic Bishops says the public execution represents the, quote, barbaric promotion of a death culture. In a statement, Archbishop of Oklahoma City Paul Coakley says the act would only further undermine the nation's moral fabric. Nedel Hassan killed 13 people and injured dozens of others in 2009. Episcopal Church presiding Bishop Sean Rowe calls the plan to livestream the firing squad execution, quote, reprehensible in the extreme. He goes on to say the act would cause moral injury to everyone involved. Many religious groups, Catholic, Protestant, Jewish, and Muslim, officially oppose the death penalty. Jason DeRose, NPR News.
0: Undefeated Georgia is number one in this week's Associated Press Top 25 College Football Rankings. I'm Dave Mattingly, NPR News in Washington.
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3: I'm Dr. Anthony Lizewitz, and this is Climate Connections. People who are serious about working out and bulking up are often looking for ways to eat more protein.
4: And because they're wanting to eat more and more protein, they're also eating more and more animal products.
3: But Emily Fitch, founder of the nonprofit People for Better Food, says that eating too much meat and dairy can harm people's health. And it's also bad for the climate, because animal agriculture is responsible for a lot of carbon pollution. So her group launched a campaign called Plants for the Win. They teamed up with social media influencers, such as the bodybuilder Jesse James West, who has more than 9 million YouTube followers, to spread the word about the benefits of eating plants. In one video, West talks to guys at the gym about adding beans, seeds, and vegetables to their diets. He says many of these foods can provide protein, boost energy, reduce inflammation, and improve heart health. Fitch says the goal is not to turn everyone vegetarian, but to encourage athletes to cut back on meat and replace those calories with nourishing alternatives.
4: That's going to help climate for sure, most likely help their long-term health, and it will probably help them feel better in the gym on a day-to-day basis. So I think it's a win-win across the board.
3: Climate Connections is produced by the Yale Center for Environmental Communication. To learn more about climate change, visit climateconnections.org.
5: Morning edition from NPR News. I'm Steve Inskeep.
6: And I'm Michelle Martin. Good morning. President Trump is once again telling Ukrainians to hold wartime elections and ditch their president, Volodymyr Zelensky.
5: Trump blames Zelensky for not ending the war. He also blames Ukraine's long-range drone strikes on Russian oil refineries for rising global fuel prices. Trump lifted sanctions on Russian diesel and claimed both sides have agreed to, quote, an energy ceasefire.
6: Joining us now to talk about the latest is NPR's Joanna Kakissis in Kyiv. Joanna, good morning.
7: Good morning, Michelle.
6: How are Ukrainians reacting to Trump's call to remove Zelensky?
7: Well, Michelle, every time Trump does this, it seems to make Zelensky more popular here. Just having conversations with Ukrainians in Kyiv yesterday and also reading comments online, one theme clearly emerged that Ukrainians say, you know, Zelensky is far from ideal, but outsiders don't get to decide whether we should hold elections or who we should get rid of. I spoke with Oleksandr Mareshko. He's from Zelensky's party and he leads the Foreign Affairs Committee in Parliament. And he says this idea actually comes from Russian President Vladimir Putin.
8: Putin understands that if he manages to remove somehow Zelensky, maybe with the help of Trump, it will weaken seriously Ukraine during the war. It's a very dangerous idea. And the key question is whether President Trump will align himself with Putin in his attempt to ruin Ukraine and to pressure us into capitulation.
6: Do other Ukrainians feel this way?
7: Yeah, Zelensky's term ended in 2024, but, you know, public opinion polls here show most Ukrainians do not want to hold elections in the middle of the war. They do criticize Zelensky's governing style, and they worry he may have some shady people in his circle. But I saw this poll recently that shows, you know, about half of Ukrainians do not want him to run for a second term, but only when elections are held after the war ends. Most Ukrainians realize that holding elections now is dangerous. There's no ceasefire. and Russia is bombing Ukrainian cities multiple times a day.
6: President Trump claims that both Ukraine and Russia have agreed

0: to an energy ceasefire. Is that actually happening?
1: Well, you know, Zelensky said on Sunday that he did not know anything about this ceasefire. This would involve both sides halting attacks on energy facilities. And in his evening video address Sunday night, Zelensky said he welcomes such a ceasefire.
2: Україна пропонувала багато деескалаційних кроків. Путін на все говорив одне.
1: He's saying, let's make it happen. Ukraine supports real paths to ending this war and is ready to stop striking Russian energy infrastructure if Russia reciprocates in Ukraine. But then he pointed out that even after Trump declared the ceasefire, Russia attacked a power plant in the northeastern Ukrainian city of Kharkiv. And I should note that Trump has announced an energy ceasefire before and nothing came of that.
0: So where does Ukraine go from here? Is there any hope of ending this war?
1: Well, Ukraine says it's hitting Russian oil refineries to weaken the Kremlin's ability to wage war. Mereshko, the Ukrainian lawmaker, says his country has the right to fight back. And he says Trump is using Ukraine as a scapegoat, blaming the Ukrainians for rising fuel prices instead of the U.S. war on Iran. And he says Trump's envoys in peace negotiations, Jared Kushner and Steve Witkoff, they don't care about Ukraine.
3: They don't care much about values or lives of people in Ukraine. They want to make a quick deal at the expense of Ukraine. And how you can make a quick deal? Only by pressuring Ukraine into surrender.
1: And Michelle says Ukraine will learn to survive even if the U.S. does abandon it.
0: That is NPR's Joanna Kakissis in Kyiv. Joanna, thank you.
1: You're welcome, Michelle.
0: One of the responses by the U.S. to Russia's full-scale invasion of Ukraine was to sanction Russian diesel. As we mentioned, the Trump administration lifted those sanctions.
4: Trump described a deal to import millions of tons of Russian diesel over time. This agreement has upset members of Congress and U.S. allies. And for voters who are focused on affordability, it is unlikely to have any immediate impact on diesel prices.
0: NPR senior national political correspondent Mara Liasson is looking at the politics of this morning, Mara.
5: Good morning.
0: So Russia was already under strong sanctions since it invaded Ukraine. Then Congress just passed new sanctions against Russia. Trump signed that law. So what is Trump doing now?
5: What he's doing is he is trying, without much success yet, to bring down oil prices before Election Day. You know, he blames Ukrainian attacks on Russian oil refineries for higher gas prices in the U.S., even though it's the Iran war that is causing higher prices in the U.S. And he has demanded that Ukraine stop bombing Russian oil refineries. He hasn't demanded that Russia stop bombing Ukrainian energy infrastructure, its electrical grid, or civilian targets. And as you just heard, over the weekend, he said Russia and Ukraine had agreed to an energy ceasefire, although we've seen nothing of the kind. Last month, he said the same thing, that they'd agreed to an energy ceasefire, but it didn't happen. And Ukraine, as we just heard, said they would be happy to do that, to agree to a ceasefire if Russia did too. But we haven't heard from Russia on that. Trump is also calling for Ukrainian President Zelensky's ouster. He has had a very long-held grievance about Zelensky.
0: And the president has been even more preoccupied with many of his other grievances. How does that play into the Democrats' closing message for the midterms?
5: Yes. Well, in the past few days, Trump has attacked Norway for not giving him the Nobel Peace Prize, even though the Norwegian government doesn't make that decision. He's trying again to launch an investigation to fire Lisa Cook, one of the Federal Reserve Board members. He's tried and failed to fire her in the past. The Supreme Court stopped him from doing that. He's also launching a Department of Justice antitrust investigation into the TV networks that have boycotted sharing footage of Trump after he banned CNN from the White House press pool. And what we see from polling and from NPR's own swing voter focus groups is that voters want Trump to focus on their priorities, bringing prices down. And instead, they complain that he's too focused on the ballroom or the arch or the press pool or the Kennedy Center. And all this comes as Trump's efforts to try to win the midterms keep failing and running into roadblocks. Last night, a federal court issued a temporary restraining order against some taxpayer-funded campaign ads that he's been running.
0: So we're about 3 weeks out from Election Day. Let's zoom out for a minute. And what's the outlook for Republicans?
5: Well, the dynamic hasn't changed much. Republicans are still on defense, although they have a tremendous amount of money to defend themselves with. About two-thirds of the Republican campaign spending is now focused on states and districts where Trump won by more than 10 points in 2024. And the Senate map is tilted red. There are more Senate seats up this year. Also, those states are more rural. They're more exposed to high diesel prices, high fertilizer prices. There are a lot of low-income voters in those states, many of whom voted for Trump, that are just now starting to feel the cuts in Medicaid and food assistance and other safety net programs from that one big, beautiful bill. And, you know, Donald Trump has the same challenge that Joe Biden had. He is trying to convince voters that the economy is doing better than their own day-to-day experiences tell them, and that is a very hard thing to do.
0: That is NPR senior national political correspondent Mara Liasson. Mara, thank you.
5: You're welcome.
0: Saudi Arabia says Houthi attacks against its airports have killed at least 20 people in the last week.
4: Houthis are firing missiles from Yemen at the airport in Riyadh, as well as others to the south and east of the capital.
0: Joining us to talk about the latest is NPR correspondent in the Gulf, Aya Batraoui. She's joining us from Dubai. Aya, good morning.
6: Good morning, Michelle.
0: So tell us what's been happening in Riyadh.
6: Okay, this is a really busy airport. It's one that I just flew out from a week ago, and it connects Riyadh to the world. This is a landlocked city, and so there's really no quick way to get to the capital except by flying in. Now, Riyadh Airport has been hit at least four times over the past week, including twice over the weekend. The deadliest attack was Saturday. The Houthis struck a passenger terminal there. The Saudis released CCTV footage showing passengers, many of them Muslim pilgrims headed to Mecca, standing in line when a fireball hits the passenger terminal and parts of the ceiling collapse. Helicopters were seen flying in to medevac the wounded out. And Saudi authorities say 13 people of various nationalities were killed, including a U.S. citizen. And more than 300 others were wounded, some critically, according to authorities. Now, Saudi state TV also showed the health minister visiting some of the wounded in Riyadh's hospitals. He spoke with a distraught mother whose daughter from Sudan is a flight attendant on Saudi Airlines. And she says she's the family's breadwinner, but has been badly wounded. They also showed a man with face burns and a toddler with a neck brace on in the hospital beds.
0: And what's been the international reaction to this?
6: So, Michelle, of course, there's been a slew of global condemnations against these attacks, but all eyes are really on President Trump. We know the Saudis have asked Washington for refueling support in their fighter jet attacks on Yemen's Houthis, but Trump has not yet agreed to that. The U.S. is helping with intel on the Houthis, but unlike France, the U.K., Turkey, and Pakistan, which have all sent military help to the Saudis, Trump seems still cold to getting involved in another Gulf War, especially at a time when there are still daily Iranian attacks happening on oil tankers in the Strait of Hormuz.
0: What are the Houthis saying about why they are attacking Saudi airports specifically and so aggressively now?
6: Well, Michelle, to take a step back, Saudi Arabia has been at war with the Houthis, who are backed by Iran, since 2015, and they've been trying ever since, unsuccessfully, to reinstall the Yemeni government to power. And the Houthi fighters last month pushed Yemeni government forces out of territory along the Red Sea. So the Saudis then launched this major offensive a week ago with around 100 fighter jets and Yemeni government forces on the ground to try and roll back those Houthi gains. But here we are a week later, and the Houthis still control the port city of Mocha. Another major city of Taiz is encircled by Houthi forces, and the Houthis are still able to hit Saudi oil tankers in the Red Sea and blockade Saudi from shipping out its oil that way. And so the Houthis say they're attacking Saudi airports now in response to what they say are more than 2,000 Saudi airstrikes on Yemen in past weeks that have also killed women and children there. The Houthis have also been hitting Saudi energy sites. But I really cannot stress enough what a blow this is to Saudi Arabia, which is one of the world's biggest spenders on defense, particularly from the U.S. And these attacks are really testing Saudi Crown Prince Mohammed bin Salman's ability to secure the country and carry out major reforms that are meant to draw in foreign investors and tourists to Saudi Arabia. But as of this moment, the capital's airport is shut down and under continued attacks.
0: That is NPR's correspondent in Dubai, Aya Batraoui. Aya, thank you.
6: Thanks, Michelle.
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7: 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Good morning. I'm Patrick Dunn, and we are just getting underway with Morning Edition. We'll be with you until 10 o'clock this morning. NPR will bring you all the latest national and international news, and WEMU's local reporting team will bring you the latest from right here in Washtenaw County and across the state of Michigan. 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
8: 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This is Sandra Tsinglo with the lowdown on science. 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This device showed 99.9% accuracy and strong reliability. 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Sweat isn't a pesky nuisance. 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
0: And I'm Michelle Martin. Stories are powerful, even when they're not true. For a long time, it was taken for granted that black people were far less likely to take their own lives than members of other groups. But that's no longer the case. Over about the last decade, the death rate by suicide among black Americans of all ages has risen dramatically. That according to the Centers for Disease Control. It's up more than 50%. That was the motivation behind Going There, A Matter of Life and Death. It was a live event we held in NPR Studio One here in Washington, D.C., with experts, as well as people who've experienced this kind of devastating loss, and with people who have struggled with suicidal thoughts, including two superstar athletes. The purpose was to share how this growing crisis is affecting people who've been touched by it and to separate myths from facts in the hope that knowledge will give people the tools to intervene if someone they know is in crisis. And speaking of tools, I want to remind you that you can call or text 988, the Suicide and Crisis Lifeline, 24 hours a day if you or someone you know is in crisis. And we'll start with Deborah Lee, CEO Emerita of BET. Let's give Debbie some grace. This is the first time she's talking about this in a room full of people. You lost your beautiful son, Quinn, on August 16th, 2020. Tell me about him.
11: Quinn was my firstborn, and Quinn was just the light of the world. He was so personable and so outgoing. He worked at Warner Brothers for several years, and then he worked at Capitol Records. And one day he was promoting a concert at the 9:30 Club here, and he called me and said, you know, the hotel room's not ready yet. Can I bring the artist to your house? I was like, oh, okay, sure. And so I went back to sleep, and I woke up later and had guys sleeping all over my sofas and on the floor. And the artists were Kendrick Lamar and Schoolboy Q. Anyway, all that to say, he loved music, he loved people, and we never saw any signs of depression. Never. He just loved life. And
0: one of those, let's just pause on that, because that's, I think, one of those myths that we need to deal with, is that everybody who experiences this has had some long-term diagnosis, right, that they've been manifesting serious depression or signs of serious mental illness, you know, basically forever. Right. And you're saying that just is not true in his case. Not, it's just not true.
11: Not true at all.
0: Deborah says she first realized Quinn was struggling during the early months of the COVID pandemic and after the killing of George Floyd. Cut off from his work routine and discouraged by the country's racial climate, he started talking about suicide. So his family and partner helped him get into psychiatric treatment at UCLA. He seemed to improve. When Quinn's partner wanted to travel to check on her parents, the plan was for Quinn to stay with Deborah, but he never made it.
11: I started getting worried. I hadn't heard from him. And I decided to drive over to his house, you know, just thinking really that he had taken a nap and had overslept. That's what I thought. I went back to the bedroom. I couldn't really open the door. And so finally I pushed it hard and found him on the floor. And he had hung himself on the door with a belt.
0: Do you blame yourself?
11: Oh, I used to in the early days. You know, why didn't I go over earlier? Why did I let him go home at all and be by himself? Why didn't I take his girlfriend to the airport? Why didn't I, you know, pick him? I mean, you do all these things.
0: Your mind does that. My brother took his own life. It was the day after Mother's Day, and he had called me to wish me happy Mother's Day, and I was hurrying him off the phone because my kids were little then, and we were out at the canal, and they were chasing ducks. And he just said, I just called to say I love you.
11: Yeah.
0: And, of course, the next day,
11: you found
0: and him. I found, and I thought, if I'd only stayed on the phone, if I had... You know, all if.
11: Right.
0: I know one of the things that helped me is my beautiful stepdaughter, who is a psychiatrist. And one of the things she said to me is, he made a mistake. He made a mistake. And I'm sure if he could undo that mistake, he wouldn't make it. Psychiatrist Paul Nestat, a leading national authority on suicide, says the research validates that.
12: One myth about suicide is this idea that when someone is suicidal, they're just dedicated to ending their lives and they'll just keep trying. In fact, the research shows that the majority of suicide deaths, especially among young people, suicide attempts, are come to impulsively.
0: And he says, recognizing that suicide is often an impulsive act offers the opportunity to think about prevention.
12: You focus on making the environment safer.
0: That means making sure there are not firearms accessible. Gun ownership rates among black households have surged. So have deaths by suicide.
12: The vast majority of suicide attempts are survived if there's not a firearm. There's actually the lowest rate of self-reported suicide attempts among young black people in America that we've seen in years. But the death rate has gone higher than it's ever been. And that just comes down to the fact that when an attempt is made, now, with so many more guns in the house, that attempt's fatal.
0: And Nestat says there's another dangerous myth.
12: That asking someone if they're suicidal might plant that idea in their head.
0: And you're telling us that that's just not true.
12: It's not the case. People aren't that malleable, frankly. And the reason that myth worries me is because it means that some folks might not ask their loved ones.
0: So Nestat says, speak up if you're worried. Be sensitive, but direct. And here's one more hopeful thought from our panel. There are lots of effective ways to help and get help, even in a healthcare system many see as broken.
12: Every time I'm talking to someone in the community, I'm learning about other free and low-cost ways to access treatment, but people don't know about them. And I would recommend using 988 more than just as a talk-me-off-the-ledge service. Depending on your locality, like in Baltimore, our 988 can find therapists that have openings, that take your insurance or that work on a sliding scale. That's really valuable. A lot of these programs now are resources for finding care, free and low-cost centers that are out there. People just don't know about them.
0: You can find the full video of this event on NPR's YouTube page. 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
7: 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Good morning. I'm Patrick Dunn, and we are just getting underway with Morning Edition. We'll be with you until 10 o'clock this morning. NPR will bring you all the latest national and international news, and WEMU's local reporting team will bring you the latest from right here in Washtenaw County and across the state of Michigan. 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
14: Live from NPR News in Washington, I'm Dave Mattingly. A group of senators, Republicans and Democrats, are calling on President Trump to cancel the deal he announced with Russia to purchase millions of tons of diesel fuel from Moscow. As NPR's Adrian Florido reports, the president says the agreement will help to lower diesel prices in the U.S.
16: Trump shocked lawmakers when he said Friday that he'd struck the deal in a phone call with Russian President Vladimir Putin. In a joint statement, 4 Republican senators and 3 Democrats have demanded Trump call it off. On NBC's Meet the Press, North Carolina Republican Tom Tillis said the president could be violating a 2022 congressional law banning Russian oil imports. It was meant to deprive Russia of financing for the war in Ukraine.
17: I do believe there's a legitimate case for saying the president's not following the law. We were very clear that we are that Russia is the aggressor. Russia is the one who can end this war by backing out of territory that they occupied.
16: Energy experts told the Associated Press that Trump's deal is unlikely to actually lower fuel prices because it involves less diesel than the U.S. uses in a single day. Adrian Florido, NPR News.
14: At least 4 deaths are being blamed on Hurricane Isaias. The storm came ashore in the panhandle of Florida on Friday evening as a Category 2 hurricane. The remnants have since moved through the mid-Atlantic into the northeastern U.S. This is NPR News from Washington. Hurricane Simon continues to bring heavy rains and strong winds to Mexico's Pacific coast. It remains a Category 3 storm. Pope Leo says he will undergo lung surgery this week at a hospital in Rome. Here's NPR's Ava Pukach.
18: Pope Leo made the announcement during his weekly blessing in St. Peter's Square. He told the crowd doctors had found a localized nodule in the, quote, very early stages in his lung.
19: I medici ritengono opportuno.
18: He says the doctors believe it is best to intervene and is following their advice to undergo surgery to remove it. Leo has had no known health problems. The American Cancer Society says lung nodules are most often the cause of old infections or scar tissue. Most are benign, but tests are needed to determine whether the nodule is cancerous. The Vatican says the surgery is scheduled for, quote, the first days of this week, with recovery being about a week. Ava Pukach, NPR News.
14: Police in Erie, Pennsylvania say they're investigating why a man opened fire on relatives at his home. Investigators say 8 people were killed at the home on Friday before the gunman took his own life. 2 were killed outside the house. Police say the 45-year-old gunman was related to all but one of the victims. Later this hour, the Royal Swedish Academy in Stockholm is scheduled to announce this year's winner of the Nobel Prize in Economics. I'm Dave Mattingly in Washington.
20: Coleman Hawkins got it in him one day to stray from the jazz norm, and he helped open the door for a new style of music. You're on The Sound Beat. Hawkins played tenor sax, which wasn't really recognized as a jazz instrument until he made it one. Body and Soul, heard here from 1939, signaled a stylistic change in jazz. The improvisation throughout the song simply hadn't been recorded in the genre. The end result? Bebop, a form of jazz dependent on improvisation and a snappy pace.

0: Hawkins directly influenced the greats that followed soon after. Thelonious Monk, Dizzy Gillespie, and Miles Davis all backed him at some point. Get on the Soundbeat whenever you want. 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I'm Brett Barry.
1: This is Morning Edition from NPR News. I'm Michelle Martin.
2: And I'm Steve Inskeep. Let's get an assessment of the damage from Hurricane Isaias. Environmental reporter Lauren Linehan of WBHM in Birmingham, Alabama, is covering this. Good morning.
3: Good morning, Steve.
2: Where was some of the worst damage?
3: So when Isaias made landfall on the Florida Panhandle, that's where you saw those hurricane-force winds, those 100-mile-per-hour gusts, and there was some storm surge that also led to some, not just water damage, but then you had the winds that led to the damage of some buildings. But even farther inland, though Isaias weakened quickly, it did lead to some downed trees and power outages, like here where I am in Birmingham. But as of this morning, as far as Alabama, less than 1% of customers are still without power. And then in the Florida Panhandle, 30% of customers are still without power. Unfortunately, we've learned four people lost their lives, three of them from falling trees and one from carbon monoxide poisoning from a generator.
2: What are you hearing from your neighbors?
3: So what we've been hearing from around town, my editor at WBHM, Andrew Yeager, he actually went out to talk with people after the storm this weekend, and he spoke with a woman named Carrie Sweet, who was helping her neighbors after a tree fell on their house during the storm. She actually even offered to do their laundry and wash the fiberglass and insulation out of their clothes.
4: I am an enormous tree lover, so it was really sad to see this one go. But again, I'm just thankful nobody was hurt.
3: And that's what we've been hearing from a lot of people in the inland areas. They're just grateful Isaias wasn't worse.
2: What's the weather like as people clean up?
3: So this week, believe it or not, I know the calendar says October, and we just had a tropical storm come through. No more tropical storms, but there's actually the potential for record-breaking heat along the Gulf Coast this week. So if you're seeing high temperatures get into the upper 80s and low 90s, and you're still without power, people without AC, that's going to be pretty rough when they're still trying to do cleanup. So the National Weather Service has been recommending working during the cooler hours of the day and even keeping windows open at night to provide some ventilation.
2: I want people to know you have a background in meteorology, so I'm going to turn you into a bit of a forecaster here. Can you turn your eyes to the Pacific coast, which has faced two storms this weekend? What's going on?
3: Yeah, you know, with El Nino, it typically suppresses hurricane activity in the Atlantic. That doesn't mean you couldn't get a hurricane, but it's been much more active on the Pacific coast this year in terms of hurricane season. So, for example, Tropical Storm Rachel actually brought heavy rain and large swells in California over the weekend, and it damaged homes, and in Long Beach, it actually damaged the boardwalk. Now, the remnant moisture from Rachel has been moving inland, and that's actually helping to fuel a chance for mountain snow in the Sierra Nevada and Rockies. And then today we have Hurricane Simon along the west central coast of Mexico. It's a Category 3 storm this morning, but that plume of tropical moisture is actually going to be bringing a flood threat to the Great Plains on Tuesday and Wednesday.
2: Wow.
3: And hurricane season, of course, isn't over yet. It lasts through November 30th. So when you have an El Nino, that does help to suppress activity in the Atlantic. But the thing is, the Gulf is still really warm. So if you do get the potential for a system to spin up in the Gulf, that warm water is basically like lighter fluid. So it can really help to make these storms intense, which is what we saw with Isaias before it made landfall. So even despite El Nino, there's still plenty of time for more activity to brew in the Atlantic too.
2: Lighter fluid. Wow. WBHM's Lauren Linehan, thanks so much.
3: Thank you.
1: Back to politics. Latino voters helped elect Republicans 2 years ago. A congressional race in South Texas is a test of whether that support holds. Republican Representative Monica de la Cruz is trying for a third term. Her challenger is Democrat Bobby Pulido, a singer making his first run for office. Texas Public Radio's David Barton Davies takes us to the state's 15th district.
5: Friday night at an Alice, Texas block party, Pulido takes to the stage, not to deliver a campaign speech, but to sing.
6: Adios, ay, de su alma, poquita, y por eso
5: Pulido is a Latin Grammy winner who is well known for his music. This swing district stretches about 300 miles across South Texas. Hispanics make up about 80% of the population. Pulido says although he's lived the life of a Tejano musician, he's always had an interest in politics.
6: Before there was music, there was also Bobby, the studious student, actually studied political science at St. Mary's University in San Antonio. You know, I wanted to be a lawyer.
5: Pulido said he put his political ambitions on hold when he was offered a record deal. But that changed after De La Cruz won the district in 2022.
6: I'm one of the constituents, and I did not like that. So either I was going to be somebody that was going to sit on the sidelines and complain, or I was going to do something about it.
5: Pulido calls himself an old school Democrat who is conservative on social issues but supports policies that help working families. 2 years ago, President Trump won the district by about 18 percentage points, mainly due to support from Latino voters. But this year, those same voters are considering voting for Democrats like Pulido. During his performance, Pulido didn't talk politics, but in the crowd, volunteers gave away campaign T-shirts, buttons, caps, and yard signs to the audience, including Enrique Gonzalez.
7: His dad played in my wedding, so I only wear with nobody. Well, yeah, I think he has a real good chance of winning, and I'm real happy that he'll do that. He's representing all of us.
5: Many other voters in the crowd say they are unhappy about the rising prices and mass deportations. On Saturday, the incumbent De La Cruz is campaigning in Cuero, an especially Republican part of the district. The town is having its annual Turkey Fest, including racing turkeys down the middle of town.
8: We'd like to welcome Congresswoman De La Cruz. Are you right there?
9: Yeah, there she is.
5: She is a former insurance agent and has been a strong supporter of Trump in Congress. De La Cruz supports Trump's mass deportation, and she wants to lower taxes and prices.
10: People are talking about affordability. They know that under the previous administration, we had historic inflation. That inflation is going down. But let's be honest, there's still a lot of work to do.
5: De La Cruz said she's addressing affordability by working to lower taxes.
10: I brought home to my community no tax on tips, no tax on overtime, no tax on Social Security for all of those abuelitos out there that are depending on their Social Security check.
5: Mike Madrid is a Republican political strategist. He said South Texas Latino voters who voted for Trump and Republicans in 2024 are now turned off by Trump's policies. But that doesn't mean they're going to be Democrats.
11: This is the least partisan group in America, the last real swing voter, and they're motivated overwhelmingly by economics.
5: Madrid said both parties don't understand Latino voters, and he doesn't expect that to change.
11: We'll be stuck in this ping pong game of Latinos being marginalized and invisible, even though we're the largest ethnic majority in the country.
5: Early voting starts in Texas on October 19th. For NPR News, I'm David Martin Davies in San Antonio.
1: Morning Edition's midterm coverage continues in Texas tomorrow. Our own A. Martinez is hosting live from San Antonio, where he's been talking with voters about the sting of rising prices, especially for beef. This is NPR News.
12: Here's today's edition of Health in a Heartbeat. Tobacco companies introduced cigarette filters in the 1950s because of growing public concerns about smoking's risks. Consumers were told the filters remove toxins and harmful gases, among numerous bogus health claims. The nadir of this outrageous public relations effort might have been filters containing asbestos. Filters were good marketing, not good science. All these years later, the claims are gone, but the filters remain. Now researchers in healthcare policy and evidence-based healthcare at Oxford University and the University of Massachusetts argue that a ban would make cigarettes more honest. While tobacco companies no longer assert that filters offer a health benefit, the perception that filters reduce risk is still strong among consumers. Smoking is dangerous, period. Some scientists say they might even exacerbate the danger. The filters, they say, make it easier to deeply inhale smoke into the lungs, raising lung cancer risk. Beyond health concerns, they argue the cigarette filters pose a danger to the environment. Cigarettes are the most littered item on Earth, with an estimated 4.5 million discarded annually. Filters are composed of cellulose acetate, a plastic that breaks down and contributes to the microplastic crisis facing humanity.
9: Those tiny plastics end up in human organs, including the brain. While tobacco companies are now offering biodegradable filters, researchers say this offers only the illusion of environmental responsibility. So if someone tells you filters make cigarettes safer, they're blowing smoke.
13: 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Our medical advisors include University of Florida College of Medicine faculty members who provide the latest information in health research and patient care. 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
1: 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Lousy airplane Wi-Fi used to be a good enough excuse to unplug from work. Not anymore. Faster internet in the skies has some passengers joining Zoom meetings in flight. One traveler told the Wall Street Journal he heard those familiar words, "Can you see my screen?" The FCC only bans cell calls, not ones on Wi-Fi. The United Airlines wants everybody to shush, no matter how they're connecting. Boeing has an idea for keeping the peace. Airplane phone booths. How about a book, y'all? It's Morning Edition.
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1: 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I'm Michelle Martin.
2: And I'm Steve Inskeep. The United States is in the middle of the deadliest measles epidemic in decades. Falling vaccination rates have made communities vulnerable. Some kids need to be vaccinated and some adults need a second shot. NPR's Maria Godoy reports.
15: Measles is the most contagious disease known.
16: It's more contagious than flu or polio or Ebola or any other scary-sounding disease you can think of.
15: Dr. Adam Ratner is a pediatric infectious disease specialist in New York City. He says the virus will rip through communities quickly, seeking out anyone who's not immune and infecting them.
16: That is exactly what we're seeing in Pennsylvania now. And it's what we saw in West Texas last year and in Utah for many months in a row and in South Carolina earlier this year.
15: Each of those states has seen large outbreaks with many hundreds of cases. Nationwide, more than 4,000 measles cases have been reported this year alone. Patsy Stinchfield is executive director of the Measles Collaborative. She says that surge has got many people wondering if they're at risk.
17: It's a very common question for people to ask, am I immune? Am I okay? What do I need to do? And that is exactly the right question everyone should be asking themselves right now.
15: The best defense is vaccination. Two doses of the measles, mumps, and rubella vaccine is 97% effective, meaning 97% of people will have an immune response.
17: Two doses will get you the highest antibody protection you can get, and it confers it for a lifelong immunity.
15: But what if you don't know your immunization history, or you only got one dose of the measles shot? Should you get another dose? Stinchfield says that depends on several factors.
17: First of all, when were you born?
15: If the answer is before 1957, you're presumed to be immune because back then, measles was so common, just about everyone got it in childhood.
17: They survived, they've got immunity.
15: People who were born after 1957 and vaccinated before 1968 may need an additional dose. That's because some people immunized during that time received an early, less effective version of the vaccine.
17: It didn't work as well.
15: Most people vaccinated before 1989 probably received just one dose of measles vaccine instead of the two doses recommended for children today. Larry Kosiolik is a pediatric infectious disease doctor at Northwestern University. He says traditionally, one dose of measles vaccine has been considered enough protection for most adults.
18: Unless you have risk factors for developing measles, like you are a healthcare worker, for example.
15: But Kosiolik notes that advice was crafted before the recent dramatic rise of measles activity across the country. He says these days,
18: if you are living in areas with high measles activity, it does make a whole lot of sense for adults to go ahead and get that second dose.
15: If you're not certain whether you've already had two doses, you could get a blood test to check your antibodies, but he says those tests can be finicky. It's usually simpler to just get another shot.
18: There's no harm of getting an additional MMR vaccine.
15: After all, it's much better to be protected than infected. Maria Godoy, NPR News.
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19: This is Bird Note. This bar-tailed godwit makes one of the longest migrations of any animal. A 7,200-mile nonstop flight each autumn from western Alaska to New Zealand in just 8 or 9 days. But how did these pigeon-sized shorebirds accomplish such an epic tour de force? In his book, A World on the Wing, Scott Wiedensahl shares the incredible process bar-tailed godwits use to get into migratory shape. They accomplish this astounding feat by first larding themselves with thick layers of fat, Wiedensahl writes. They more than double their weight in about 2 weeks until he says that they jiggle when they walk. But flight only gets harder the heavier you are, so how do the godwits compensate for adding all that fat? Well, they start by ditching the dead weight by radically reorganizing their innards. Wiedensahl explains that digestive organs like the gizzard and intestines, which they no longer need, shrink and atrophy, while the pectoral muscles that power their long, slender wings double in mass, as does their heart muscle, and their lungs increase capacity. After leaving Alaska and flying uninterrupted for more than a week, the godwits arrive in New Zealand. Their first order of business? To restore their guts, of course. Other shorebirds shape up like this for migration too, but none travel as far as the bar-tailed godwit. For Bird Note, I'm Ariana Remmel.
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2: It's Morning Edition from NPR News. I'm Steve Inskeep.
1: And I'm Michelle Martin. Good morning. President Trump's new press secretary starts this week. Conservative commentator Katie Zachariah is expected to give her first White House press briefing tomorrow. What made her so appealing to the president? Let's ask New York Times White House correspondent Tyler Pager. Tyler, good morning.
20: Good morning.
1: So tell us a little bit about her background, if you would.
20: Yeah, she's not someone that has had extensive experience working for Donald Trump, which is a change from some of his previous press secretaries. But she worked for the Department of Homeland Security at the beginning of this administration. And she's been a prominent voice on TV defending the president. And that is ultimately what caught his attention and led her to this position.
1: Okay, sounds like you're at the airport. So let's get through this. And what are some of the issues that she's known for talking about? Or what are the kinds of things she's commented on?
20: Yeah, I mean, she has been sort of in that space of a prominent conservative commentator on Fox News, on Newsmax, defending the president. The president said that she had a, quote, unblemished record of support and was, quote, a loyal and brilliant supporter right from the beginning. I talked to sources who were close to this decision, and they said he sort of saw her on TV. We know he's a regular watcher of cable news, and liked how forceful she was in defending him and his policies.
1: So it's her style, I guess. It's her style that is the main thing. It's her unwavering support. Are there any issues that she's particularly identified with?
20: It's more the political partisan nature. I mean, she's someone who has worked for an organization called Fix California, a nonprofit founded by Rick Grenell, a Trump ally, to advance the conservative agenda in the state. She's worked for an anti-abortion advocacy group. Obviously, she spent a few weeks at the Department of Homeland Security, immigration being a big priority of the president. But really, I think what set her apart for this position was her style and her her performance on TV. Obviously, the president cares a lot about that, and he was impressed by the hits he saw her do in his defense.
1: Is there any way in which she differs from her predecessor, Caroline Leavitt?
20: I mean, one of the big differences, Caroline Leavitt was someone that worked for the White House. She was a press assistant press secretary during the first term. She was someone that worked on the campaign as a spokeswoman, and she had a close relationship with the president. By all accounts, the president doesn't know Katie Zachariah all that well. Caroline was someone that grew up working inside the Make America Great Again movement, whereas Katie is someone that has worked for Republican politicians on and off for much of her professional life, but this is the first time she's really coming in to work directly for President Trump.
1: Okay, so before we let you go, because you clearly need to get that plane, Zachariah is coming in the middle of Trump's really escalating fight against the press corps, CNN, MS Now, Politico sued over the White House kicking them out. The Justice Department has opened an investigation into big TV networks that are rejecting pool activities in solidarity. Does Zachariah's appointment signal anything about the kind of relationship President Trump wants to have with the media?
20: I mean, it is a continuation of what we've seen throughout President Trump's entire political career, which is a very adversarial relationship with the press corps. I don't think there's any expectation that she would be taking a different tack, but it remains to be seen. I think one of the things is that she has not had a very lengthy relationship with the Washington, with the White House press corps.
1: Okay.
20: So we'll see this week.
1: Well, hey, we'll leave it there for now. That's Tyler Pager, White House correspondent for the New York Times. Go get that plane. Tyler, thank you.
20: Thanks so much.
2: It would be reasonable to expect the new press secretary to face some questions this week about energy prices. The war with Iran has raised prices for gas and also home heating oil. Here's Maine Public's Ari Snyder.
4: It's a hot, sunny afternoon at the Farmington Fair in western Maine, the kind of bright September day that makes the long northern winter feel like a safely distant threat. But Krista Hinckley is already worried.
21: Oil prices are absolutely outrageous, and we're concerned that we're not going to even make it through the winter.
4: Hinckley says she and her family are cutting back where they can, chasing discounts and even eating less food. She works as a hearing aid provider and says many of her clients are in a similar position.
21: And that's also their biggest concern, is how am I going to heat my home this winter?
4: Nationally, most households heat with natural gas or electricity. But in the Northeast, many homes rely on heating oil, a fuel similar to diesel that's delivered by truck to power boilers and furnaces. That's due to higher electricity prices and limited natural gas infrastructure in the region, says Mark Wolf with the National Energy Assistance Directors Association. And it means consumers here are feeling an extra crunch from the loss of refining capacity, the result of the wars in Iran and Ukraine.
22: So as a result, we're seeing very tight supplies for diesel and heating oil.
4: In Maine, heating fuel prices hit a record high in September at more than $6 a gallon on average, an 81% jump from last year. That works out to an average household winter heating bill of nearly $3,000, according to a report from Wolf's organization. And he says the picture in nearby states is similarly dire.
22: In New York, in Massachusetts, prices were about $6.15 a gallon. That's 70% more than it was last year at this time.
4: Wolf says it's hitting households already stretched by the rising cost of gas and other essentials.
22: So this is putting significant pressure on lower income families.
23: We're seeing about the highest demand that we have seen for assistance and for services, and especially this early in the season.
4: Jason Perrin is the CEO of AVEC Community Action, which administers the federally funded low-income home energy assistance program in northern and eastern Maine. The early season demand is hard to meet, he says, because federal funding typically isn't available until November.
23: We've had some households that have been without fuel now for over a month and are just at the critical point where they're like, it's starting to become unbearable.
4: Ahead of the midterm elections, Democrats are laying the affordability issue at the feet of Republicans, much as Republicans harnessed voter anger over rising prices during the last energy spike, triggered by Russia's full-scale invasion of Ukraine when Joe Biden was in the White House. But as the national parties jockey for position in the political horse race, at the fair in western Maine, Stuart Wyman has just been burned by the results of an actual horse race.
24: I don't think I won. I had the 5 horse, which did terrible.
4: And Wyman says he's not feeling much better about his heating oil prospects. He lives alone, so any increase in costs hits his budget hard.
24: it's kind of scary going into the winter knowing right now what the prices are going to be, and I'm not sure they're going to drop a whole heck of a lot in the short term.
4: Wyman says he's been waiting as long as possible to fill his tank, but with nighttime temperatures dipping into the 30s, he's not sure how much longer he can hold out. For NPR News, I'm Ari Snyder in Farmington, Maine.
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3: And for 89.1 WEMU, I'm Patrick Dunn. Good morning. President Trump has struck a deal to import millions of tons of diesel fuel from Russia, but he's still struggling to show voters that he is focused on the cost of living ahead of the midterms. More on that is coming up in about 7 minutes on Morning Edition, right after national news and local news from 89.1 WEMU. Looking at the roads this morning, everything looks quite smooth at this point in your morning commute. No major slowdowns or crashes to report right now. We're looking at a very warm day today for Columbus Day. High of 80 degrees expected. Patchy fog this morning and then partly sunny the rest of the day. Low of 65 overnight with a chance of rain. And then tomorrow, a high of 82 with sunny skies. The temperatures are finally going to start to drop on Wednesday when we're expecting a high of 70 degrees and a chance of rain. 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
1: Good morning. Voters say they want help with high prices. President Trump is more focused on his grievances. Republicans hope to make up for that with massive campaign spending. Their bid to keep power on Morning Edition from NPR News. Houthis from Yemen fired at the airport in Saudi Arabia's capital. I'm Michelle Martin.
2: And I'm Steve Inskeep. The explosions killed 13 people, including a U.S. citizen. How, if at all, will the United States respond? Also, what are the moral questions about live streaming an execution? The defense secretary plans one. It's Monday, October 12th. This day in 1945, Army medic Desmond Doss received the Medal of Honor. He was a conscientious objector who served as a medic in World War II and saved many lives. The news is next.
6: Live from NPR News in Washington, I'm Windsor Johnston. The winner of the Nobel Prize in Economics was just announced. The Royal Swedish Academy in Stockholm says this year's recipients are Robert Hall of Stanford University and Michael Woodford of Columbia University. They're being awarded the prize for their research on Microeconomics Foundation for Macroeconomic Stabilization. President Trump says Russia and Ukraine have agreed to an energy ceasefire, but NPR's Joanna Kakissis reports Ukraine's account differs from the president's.
7: Zelensky said on Sunday that he did not know anything about this ceasefire. This would involve both sides halting attacks on energy facilities. And in his evening video address Sunday night, Zelensky said he welcomes such a ceasefire.
8: Україна пропонувала багато дескалаційних кроків. Путін...
7: He's saying, let's make it happen. Ukraine supports real paths to ending this war and is ready to stop striking Russian energy infrastructure if Russia reciprocates in Ukraine.
6: NPR's Joanna Kakissis reporting. North Korea has conducted what appears to be its fourth missile launch in the past month. NPR's Anthony Kuhn reports from Seoul.
10: South Korea's Joint Chiefs of Staff said the North launched multiple ballistic missiles which traveled about 560 miles from the Pyongyang area eastward into the sea. Japan's defense ministry says it also detected the launch and warned ships to watch out for falling debris. South Korea's presidential office, known as the Blue House, held an emergency meeting to discuss the launches, which it called illegal and urged the North to halt. This month, both North and South Korea have tested hypersonic missiles, which are harder to track and intercept. Last week marked the South's first hypersonic test, overseen by President Lee Jae-myung, while the North has conducted several such tests since 2021. Anthony Kuhn, NPR News, Seoul.
6: Waves are pounding the shore in Long Beach, California, in the wake of Tropical Storm Rachel. Steve Futterman reports damage assessments are underway.
5: Coastal areas suffered most of the damage. High tides and powerful waves battered beach cities, including Long Beach, Newport Beach, and in the San Diego area, Imperial Beach. Some oceanfront homes were hit very hard. The boardwalk in Long Beach suffered significant damage. Many streets were flooded. In some cases, drivers had to be rescued from their cars. There were similar reports of damage to the south in Baja California. This could be a preview of things to come, as forecasters predict a very strong El Nino weather pattern during the upcoming months, which will bring additional powerful storms. For NPR News, I'm Steve Futterman in Los Angeles.
6: This is NPR News.
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0: You're listening to 89.1 WEMU. I'm Patrick Dunn. Good morning. Officials in Van Buren Township will vote this week on the final site plan for a massive Google data center. Residents repeatedly raised concerns over the facility's possible impact on the environment and the cost of water and electricity for utility consumers. But Township Supervisor Kevin McNamara says the data center meets local zoning requirements. He says simply refusing to consider it would leave the township in a legal quagmire.
9: You can't just say no. If you say no, you go to court, and the court decides what to do, and they decide how to build it. And as badly as maybe I didn't want a data center, I'm not letting a judge downtown Detroit build

0: to dampen noise from the facility. A crowd packed into Ann Arbor's Dunbar Tower affordable housing complex yesterday for the grand opening of Porter's Place. The public community space is intended to be a hub for artists and Dunbar Tower residents, as well as a site to learn about the city's black history. Resident and independent journalist Cisse Love says it gives the people who live there hope.
1: This place has been more than just a residence. I've seen people decide to go and reach for sobriety. One of my neighbors actually did that because of stability, because this is a great place, because this is Ann Arbor, because they have love.
0: Dunbar Tower and Porter's Place were co-developed by the Ann Arbor Housing Commission and Avalon Housing. Dunbar Tower's Community Leadership Council was formed as an advisory group for the project and was the driving force behind the creation of Porter's Place. Chelsea and Michigan State Police successfully disarmed a bomb found in a gas station outside of downtown Chelsea on Friday. WEMU's Anna Longoria reports.
2: The Chelsea Police Department arrived at the Speedway gas station on South Main Street in Chelsea Friday morning around 7:30 a.m. after receiving a call that a possible pipe bomb was found there. Police closed off the area and requested support from the Michigan State Police Bomb Squad after examining the object. The bomb squad arrived on scene and successfully confirmed and disarmed the bomb. In a statement shared with WEMU, Chelsea Police Chief Kevin Kiziak says police are working with the Michigan State Police, the Bureau of Alcohol, Tobacco, and Firearms, and Speedway Corporation on this incident. He says if a resident encounters a suspicious package or possible explosive device, they shouldn't touch it and instead back away and contact local law enforcement. I'm Anna Longoria.
0: We're expecting an unseasonably warm day today, high of 80 degrees with patchy fog burning off this morning, and then partly sunny the rest of the day. Right now it is 50 degrees in Ypsilanti, Ann Arbor, Saline, and Milan and Whitmore Lake, 55 degrees in Chelsea and Dexter. It's 6:07.
3: I'm Steve Inskeep.
4: And I'm Michelle Martin. Good morning. President Trump has been looking for ways to lower gas prices, which are much higher than before he started a war with Iran. On Friday, the Trump administration lifted sanctions against Russian diesel, sanctions that had been in place since the full-scale invasion of Ukraine.
3: Trump described a deal to import millions of tons of Russian diesel over time. This agreement has upset members of Congress and U.S. allies, and for voters who are focused on affordability, it is unlikely to have any immediate impact on diesel prices.
4: NPR senior national political correspondent Mara Liasson is looking at the politics of this morning. Mara.
5: Good morning.
4: So Russia was already under strong sanctions since it invaded Ukraine. Then Congress just passed new sanctions against Russia. Trump signed that law. So what is Trump doing now?
5: What he's doing is he is trying, without much success yet, to bring down oil prices before Election Day. You know, he blames Ukrainian attacks on Russian oil refineries for higher gas prices in the U.S., even though it's the Iran war that is causing higher prices in the U.S. And he has demanded that Ukraine stop bombing Russian oil refineries. He hasn't demanded that Russia stop bombing Ukrainian energy infrastructure, its electrical grid, or civilian targets. Trump is also calling for Ukrainian President Zelensky's ouster. He has had a very long-held grievance about Zelensky.
4: And the president has been even more preoccupied with many of his other grievances. How does that play into the Democrats' closing message for the midterms?
5: Yes. Well, in the past few days, Trump has attacked Norway for not giving him the Nobel Peace Prize, even though the Norwegian government doesn't make that decision. He's trying again to launch an investigation to fire Lisa Cook, one of the Federal Reserve Board members. He's tried and failed to fire her in the past. The Supreme Court stopped him from doing that. He's also launching a Department of Justice antitrust investigation into the TV networks that have boycotted sharing footage of Trump after he banned CNN from the White House press pool. And what we see from polling and from NPR's own swing voter focus groups is that voters want Trump to focus on their priorities, bringing prices down. And instead, they complain that he's too focused on the ballroom or the arch or the press pool or the Kennedy Center. And all this comes as Trump's efforts to try to win the midterms keep failing and running into roadblocks. Last night, a federal court issued a temporary restraining order against some taxpayer-funded campaign ads that he's been running.
4: So we're about 3 weeks out from Election Day. Let's zoom out for a minute. And what's the outlook for Republicans?
5: Well, the dynamic hasn't changed much. Republicans are still on defense, although they have a tremendous amount of money to defend themselves.

0: with. About two-thirds of the Republican campaign spending is now focused on states and districts where Trump won by more than 10 points in 2024. And the Senate map is tilted red. There are more Senate seats up this year. Also, those states are more rural. They're more exposed to high diesel prices, high fertilizer prices. There are a lot of low-income voters in those states, many of whom voted for Trump, that are just now starting to feel the cuts in Medicaid and food assistance and other safety net programs from that one big, beautiful bill. And, you know, Donald Trump has the same challenge that Joe Biden had. He is trying to convince voters that the economy is doing better than their own day-to-day experiences tell them, and that is a very hard thing to do.
1: That is NPR senior national political correspondent Mara Liasson. Mara, thank you.
0: You're welcome.
1: Rena Shah has been listening with us. She is a political strategist with experience as a GOP congressional advisor. Good morning, Rena.
2: Hi, good morning.
1: So Mara mentioned the president's complaints and in some cases moves against people like Ukrainian President Volodymyr Zelensky, Federal Reserve Governor Lisa Cook, the media, the government of Norway. Does any of that motivate voters at this point, either in his base or independents?
2: Well, I think it's really important to see what this really is. The diesel deal and the energy ceasefire announcement, I believe, are less about immediate relief and more about creating a permission structure for Republican candidates. The volumes are really too small to meaningfully move prices before November 3rd. I think most analysts are saying that plainly, and most of us kind of get that. Mm-hmm. But the move lets candidates say that the president is trying something on cost instead of doing nothing. And that's really the narrow political utility here. The risk is that Zelensky's criticism and then the lack of clear details on the ceasefire turn it into another foreign policy story that down ballot Republicans then have to explain rather than use.
1: But also it doesn't work. It doesn't seem to be working. He's saying one thing and the facts prove to be otherwise. And to that end, you know, the president's he's aggressively defended his decision to launch trade wars with much of the world, his military war with Iran. Those are both things that have raised prices for Americans. The latest NPR PBS News Marist poll indicates that independent voters favor Democrats by 19 points on the economy. So the question is, you're saying even if it creates a permission structure, is that enough?
2: Well, look, let's look at the broader midterm picture here. Trump is running the same play he always has, make every race about himself and then bet that his base's intensity outweighs his approval numbers, which we know are pretty dismal. The difference this cycle is that the grievances that are driving a lot of the White House's agenda, which are media fights, the Department of Justice's action against people from the first term, his personal score settling, those are more self-generated than they were in 2016 or 18. Back then, a larger share of what he amplified tracked the existing voter frustration. Now more of it originates from inside the administration. It's getting projected outward. And that really changes the utility for candidates. Mm-hmm. It motivates the core base, but it doesn't give swing voters a new reason to show up when their main concern is still the price of diesel and groceries. But I'd be remiss if I didn't mention here the practical problem for Republicans in these next 3 weeks. And it's that there is not a clean off-ramp for them. Candidates in really tight races would prefer a more narrow message on things like border enforcement and costs. And the White House is not structured at all to deliver that. Trump treats the midterms as an extension of his own presidency rather than a set of local races, which is really unusual even by our modern standards. Presidents have always campaigned, but they have rarely made themselves the constant central character this late while the party is trailing on the economy. And what that does is forces candidates to either fully nationalize their races or spend time creating distance, and neither of which is ideal with 3 weeks left.
1: Sure. So if the president can't or won't focus his message on what voters care about right now, and if there doesn't seem to be anybody in the president's circle who can get him to do that, is there anything that congressional candidates can do?
2: Oh, that is the question du jour. Look, 3 weeks out, it's very hard for anyone to redirect him. He sets the agenda. The people closest to him can sometimes influence timing or emphasis on a particular issue like prices, but they rarely change his overall focus or stop him from going where he wants to go. At this point in the midterm cycle, I think the political reality of the map and the polls can sometimes force a more narrow message, but that's really different, again, from someone inside Trump world circle. They're successfully shifting him. I would say this, look, if the polls are right and Republicans are trailing on the broad economy or the cost of living question, the other issues that can still drive their turnout are the border and public safety. Those have consistently been stronger for Republicans in recent cycles, and they give candidates a concrete contrast. Things like enforcement, resources, and results versus what they argue has been a more permissive Democratic policy.
1: Okay, before we
2: also,
1: let you go, though,
2: energy and domestic production.
1: 30 seconds left, though. Republicans, sure. A big campaign bank. Republicans are outspending Democrats in these final weeks. Do they have, is that enough to erase some of these Democratic advantages that we're seeing in the polls?
2: Truly, I don't believe so. I think right now what we're looking at is a real downside because what's emanating from the White House has created that. The downside here to Trump's strategy so far is that it's locked the midterms into a pure referendum on him. And look, by inserting himself constantly and tying every race to his record and grievances, he's made it really hard for vulnerable Republicans to run as independent of Washington. And in a cycle where his approval is low and prices remain high, that nationalizes races in a way that often favors the out party, which is the Democrats.
1: That is Republican political strategist Rena Shah. Rena, thanks.
2: Thank you.
1: Pope Leo XIV will have lung surgery in the next few days. He made the announcement on Sunday. NPR's Eva Kukach reports.
3: During his weekly Sunday address to a crowd of thousands in St. Peter's Square, Pope Leo XIV said doctors had found a nodule on his lung. He said it was detected at a very early stage.
4: I medici ritengono opportuno intervenire. E allora, seguendo I loro consigli,
3: the doctors believe that it is best to intervene, so following their advice, I have decided to undergo surgery to remove it, he said. Lung nodules are common in older adults, according to Dr. Panagis Goliosatus, a pulmonary physician at Johns Hopkins University School of Medicine.
5: The majority of lung nodules are benign. I usually call them the lungs wrinkles.
3: He says nodules are typically found during routine screenings. When they're discovered, doctors test it to determine whether there is cause for concern.
5: If they're now discussing that they need to remove the lung nodule, one of his tests must have crossed their threshold and the suspicion and concern for cancer became a little bit higher. So that's why he's undergoing this surgery.
3: The Vatican said that the operation is scheduled in the next few days, with recovery being about a week. Leo will have the procedure at Rome's Gemelli Hospital. Speaking at the Sunday noon blessing, the Pope expressed his gratitude.
4: Vi ringrazio per la vostra vicinanza spirituale e mi affido alla vostra preghiera.
3: I thank you for your spiritual closeness and entrust myself to your prayers, he said to the crowd. Leo said he still planned to go on his Latin American tour. It is scheduled for early next month when he'll visit Uruguay, Argentina, and Peru. It is not clear if this itinerary will change because of the surgery. Eva Pukach, NPR News.
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6: And this is 89.1 WEMU. I'm Patrick Dunn. Good morning. Funding for WEMU programs comes from you, our listeners, and the Mosaic Foundation of Rita and Peter Hayden. At least 20 people, including a U.S. national, have been killed in Houthi strikes on Saudi Arabia's main airport. It's the deadliest attack on a Gulf Arab state since the Iran war began, and it's heightened concerns that the United States could become directly involved in another regional conflict. More on that is coming up in about 20 minutes on Morning Edition. Looking at the roads this morning, everything looks pretty smooth at this point in your commute. No major backups or crashes to report at this time. We are expecting another unseasonably warm day today. After the fog burns off this morning, we're going to have a high of 80 degrees and partly sunny skies. Low of 65 overnight with a chance of rain and some thunderstorms. And then tomorrow, high of 82, sunny and breezy weather. Tuesday, another chance of rain overnight, continuing into Wednesday when we'll expect a high of 70 degrees. Right now it's 55 degrees in Ann Arbor, Chelsea, Dexter, Brighton, and Manchester, 57 degrees in Ypsilanti, Saline, Milan, and Whitmore Lake, and 59 degrees in Canton. It's 6:20.
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9: It's Morning Edition from NPR News. I'm Steve Inskeep.
1: And I'm Michelle Martin. Good morning. The Trump administration plans to live stream the execution of the man convicted of murdering 13 people at Fort Hood. The Defense Department says it will use a firing squad to execute former Army Major Nidal Hassan in December. It would be the first military execution by firing squad since World War II and the first known public execution in 90 years. Critics have called those plans barbaric and abhorrent. One of those critics is Eugene Fidel. He's a visiting lecturer at Yale Law School who specializes in military law. Good morning, Mr. Fidel.
10: Good morning.
1: You, like many other people, have extremely strong feelings about this. Tell us why.
10: Well, to begin, there's a kind of brutality to what's proposed here. It resonates, for me at least, with the display of wrestling that our president caused to be done on the White House grounds not so long ago. An execution is supposed to be a dignified, formal, calm experience, not for the individual most immediately concerned, obviously, but it's supposed to be dignified. It's an act of the state. It's the most solemn act of the state. And instead, this is being turned into what I would call execution porn.
1: Hmm. Defense Secretary Pete Hegseth told the right-wing streaming platform Real America's Voice why he wants the public to see this.
11: People need to understand that there's serious consequences for these types of things.
1: Do you think that live streaming an execution does serve as a deterrent?
10: No, that's a preposterous claim. What's the difference between being put to death and being put to death before a worldwide audience? The deterrent effect would be precisely the same. In fact, it's enough, one would think, to know that you're facing the death penalty in order to deter people. That may or may not deter you, but the delta between that kind of deterrence and what I'll call Hegseth deterrence is zero.
1: Hmm. There seems to be a difference in federal, I don't know, I'm going to ask you this, between the civilian standards and the military standards. DOJ procedures explicitly prohibit the recording and broadcasting of executions in federal prisons. You're an expert in military law. Do military regulations speak to this?
10: No, they don't. And I would hope that one of the things that will come out of this is a change so that military executions starting now, but certainly going forward, will be subject to the Department of Justice regulations, which govern executions conducted by their Bureau of Prisons. In addition, I think it's important for listeners to realize that what we're doing here puts us in terrible company. The kind of countries that do this are North Korea, the Taliban government in Afghanistan, Iran at times. I mean, this is not company that we want to be in designing our criminal justice system.
1: The Eighth Amendment to the Constitution prohibits cruel and unusual punishments. You know, there are those who argue that the death penalty on its face constitutes cruel and unusual punishments because there is no humane way to accomplish this. But having that being said, that the fact is the death penalty still is being carried out. Is there any way in which broadcasting this elevates that standard to cruel and unusual in your view?
10: You could make the argument. The question is whether the U.S. Supreme Court would embrace that argument, and we don't really know how that would play out. What I would say is that argument is never going to get made unless Dr. or Major Hassan makes it. And so far, he hasn't brought a lawsuit, so far as I'm aware.
1: Does anyone else have the standing to bring an argument that there is this question of moral injury, that those who are forced to either carry this out, to be part of this, are experiencing a moral injury? Does anyone else have standing to bring this forward?
10: I can't think of anyone else who would have standing. Now, maybe somebody can get really creative, but I don't see it.
1: That is Eugene Fidel. He's a visiting lecturer at Yale, and he specializes in military law. Mr. Fidel, thank you so much for your time.
10: Thank you.
9: Protesters in India are demanding the country's election commissioner resign. They're unhappy that India's government is taking tens of millions of people off the voter rolls and threatening to remove more. NPR's Dia Hadid reports.
12: Hundreds of protesters gathered near porticos of an upmarket shopping area, chanting against the commissioner and the prime minister. On Sunday, in a video captured by the Indian daily The Hindu, police were carrying away protesters who'd gathered in the same place. A billboard overlooking the boulevard displayed a government order banning gatherings and even chanting.
13: Attention, please. Attention, please.
12: A loudspeaker blared the same warnings, citing an order from authorities that's been in place since a movement called the Cockroach Junta Party announced protests to demand the resignation of the election commissioner. The movement's name has its origins in a sarcastic meme. In the financial capital Mumbai on India's west coast, protests are also flaring. Police told a media outlet that 300 people were detained on Sunday. They include one man who told NPR that police took him away while he stood near a metro station. He requested anonymity, fearing further detention.
14: We were not sloganeering. We didn't have any posters up. We were not carrying any political signs or anything like that.
12: Political analyst Panu Joshi says he's never seen the government clamp down like this.
15: At least in my living memory, I have not seen this extraordinary show of strength by the state.
12: The Election Commission says it's upheld the law and works with complete integrity. The institution is ostensibly independent, but critics of the government accuse the Commissioner Gyanesh Kumar of loyalty to the Prime Minister Narendra Modi. Analysts argue that's why the government has tried to quash protests, rather than address the claims made by critics that the voter roll revision has disenfranchised citizens who can't afford the time or resources to appeal their deletion, or that, at least in one state, Indian Muslims who typically vote against the Hindu Nationalist Party were disproportionately excluded. Dia Hadid, NPR News, New Delhi.

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1: A high-tech arms race is heating up in Ukraine. One company that got rich making smartphone-controlled pet toys is now making killer drones that can fly autonomously.
2: Okay, is it locked in there?
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1: I'm Elsa Chang, how AI-powered drones are transforming the battlefield. 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
4: Today at 4 on 89.1 WEMU. And good morning. You are listening to 89.1 WEMU. I'm Patrick Dunn. Coming up in about 15 minutes, it's this week's segment of Washtenaw United, which is expanding its focus to spotlight local candidates for state Senate and state House. This week, our host, Deki Alexander, is going to speak to State Senator Sue Schenck, who represents the 14th State Senate District and is running for re-election. That's in 15 minutes. Right now, it's 6:30.
5: Live from NPR News in Washington, I'm Dave Mattingly. Two Americans are sharing this year's Nobel Prize in Economics, Robert E. Hall of Stanford University and Michael Woodford of Columbia University. They're being honored for their work on how to limit unemployment and inflation in boom and bust economic cycles. The November midterm elections are a little more than 3 weeks away. NPR's Mara Liasson says polling shows President Trump is not connecting with voters when it comes to the economy and affordability.
6: What we see from polling and from NPR's own swing voter focus groups is that voters want Trump to focus on their priorities, bringing prices down. And instead, they complain that he's too focused on the ballroom or the arch or the press pool or the Kennedy Center. And all this comes as Trump's efforts to try to win the midterms keep failing and running into roadblocks. Last night, a federal court issued a temporary restraining order against some taxpayer-funded campaign ads that he's been running.
5: On Friday, Trump announced an agreement with Russian President Vladimir Putin to import Russian diesel fuel in an effort to help lower diesel prices in the U.S. Some senators, Republicans, and Democrats are calling on the president to scrap that deal. They say Trump did not consult with Congress and is giving a financial lifeline to Putin amid the ongoing war with Ukraine. This is NPR News.
4: And this is 89.1 WEMU. I'm Patrick Dunn. Good morning. The success of Ann Arbor's sustainable energy utility in the Bryant neighborhood has the city looking to expand the project. WEMU's Kevin Mershart reports.
7: There are already 80 homes in the Bryant neighborhood that have had solar panels installed or are signed up to do so. New enrollments are beginning to slow down in Bryant, but residents in other parts of Ann Arbor have expressed interest. Grant funding is earmarked for Bryant. An amendment to the ordinance would allow that funding to go to other locations. Councilmember Lisa Dish says it'll be great to expand the program.
8: We want to cast the widest net possible for now and move on next year to 1,000 more households at actually slightly different rates, but all good and well.
7: Councilmember Travis Rodina lives in the Bryant neighborhood and has seen the solar panels installation. He says he's heard from neighbors who are very happy about having the solar panels reducing their energy costs. I'm Kevin Mershart.
4: Utility bill credits for power outages would be significantly higher under new legislation introduced by Michigan Senate Democrats. The credits would start out at $5 an hour and ratchet up to $25 an hour after 72 hours without electricity. State Senator Stephanie Chang is one of the bill's sponsors. She says the legislation would better reflect the true costs of losing power.
9: We are really trying to incentivize our electric utilities to do a better job of restoring power quicker. Food is really expensive. Replacing it is expensive.
4: Consumers Energy and DTE Energy say they're making progress at improving reliability, even as storms become more severe. The Michigan Supreme Court is hearing arguments over the limits of state civil rights law. One question before the court is whether the law applies to discrimination by association. Lower courts ruled against a man whose Christian university contract wasn't renewed after he officiated a same-sex wedding. The courts found his own sex wasn't an issue in the matter. Laura Carissa Wang represents the plaintiff. She argues the law was meant to apply beyond just the direct members of a protected class. The university's lawyers argue the man can't argue sex-based discrimination on his own, since the colleague whose wedding he officiated didn't face discrimination. 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I'm Patrick Dunn. It's 6:34.
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2: It's Morning Edition from NPR News. I'm Steve Inskeep.
10: And I'm Michelle Martin. Good morning. Saudi Arabia says Houthi attacks against its airports have killed at least 20 people in the last week.
2: Houthis are firing missiles from Yemen at the airport in Riyadh, as well as others to the south and east of the capital.
10: Joining us to talk about the latest is NPR correspondent in the Gulf, Aya Batraoui. She's joining us from Dubai. Aya, good morning.
11: Good morning, Michelle.
10: So tell us what's been happening in Riyadh.
11: Okay, this is a really busy airport. It's one that I just flew out from a week ago, and it connects Riyadh to the world. This is a landlocked city, and so there's really no quick way to get to the capital except by flying in. Now, Riyadh Airport has been hit at least 4 times over the past week, including twice over the weekend. The deadliest attack was Saturday. The Houthis struck a passenger terminal there. The Saudis released CCTV footage showing passengers, many of them Muslim pilgrims headed to Mecca, standing in line when a fireball hits the passenger terminal and parts of the ceiling collapse. Helicopters were seen flying in to medevac the wounded out. And Saudi authorities say 13 people of various nationalities were killed, including a U.S. citizen, and more than 300 others were wounded, some critically, according to authorities. Now, Saudi state TV also showed the health minister visiting some of the wounded in Riyadh's hospitals. He spoke with a distraught mother whose daughter from Sudan is a flight attendant on Saudi Airlines, and she says she's the family's breadwinner but has been badly wounded. They also showed a man with face burns and a toddler with a neck brace on in the hospital beds.
10: And what's been the international reaction to this?
11: So, Michelle, of course, there's been a slew of global condemnations against these attacks, but all eyes are really on President Trump. We know the Saudis have asked Washington for refueling support in their fighter jet attacks on Yemen's Houthis, but Trump has not yet agreed to that. The U.S. is helping with intel on the Houthis, but unlike France, the U.K., Turkey, and Pakistan, which have all sent military help to the Saudis, Trump seems still cold to getting involved in another Gulf War, especially at a time when there are still daily Iranian attacks happening on oil tankers in the Strait of Hormuz.
10: What are the Houthis saying about why they are attacking Saudi airports specifically and so aggressively now?
11: Well, Michelle, to take a step back, Saudi Arabia has been at war with the Houthis, who are backed by Iran, since 2015, and they've been trying ever since, unsuccessfully, to reinstall the Yemeni government to power. And the Houthi fighters last month pushed Yemeni government forces out of territory along the Red Sea. So the Saudis then launched this major offensive a week ago with around 100 fighter jets and Yemeni government forces on the ground to try and roll back those Houthi gains. But here we are a week later, and the Houthis still control the port city of Mocha. Another major city of Taiz is encircled by Houthi forces, and the Houthis are still able to hit Saudi oil tankers in the Red Sea and blockade Saudi from shipping out its oil that way. And so the Houthis say they're attacking Saudi airports now in response to what they say are more than 2,000 Saudi airstrikes on Yemen in past weeks that have also killed women and children there. The Houthis have also been hitting Saudi energy sites. And I can't stress enough what a blow this is to Saudi Arabia, which is one of the world's biggest spenders on defense, particularly from the U.S. These attacks are really testing Saudi Crown Prince Mohammed bin Salman's ability to secure the country and to carry out major economic reforms that are meant to draw in foreign investors and tourists to Saudi Arabia. But as of this moment, the capital's airport is shut down and under persistent attacks.
10: That is NPR's correspondent in Dubai, Aya Batraoui. Aya, thank you.
11: Thanks, Michelle.
2: In this country, the Justice Department is investigating 5 major television networks. The Trump administration decided to go after the networks, suggesting they may have broken antitrust laws when they decided to stick together after the president banned one of them, CNN, from the White House. NPR media correspondent David Folkenflik joins us now. David, good morning.
12: Good morning, Steve.
2: Okay, what is the case against the TV networks here?
12: So let's identify them. It's CNN, ABC, CBS, NBC, and Fox News. They together perform the roles of a TV pool so that they can cover all the president's public appearances, particularly those that are not in very public spaces so that it's hard to get to. And so they share that with a lot of other news outlets. The they agreed not to fill in when the president denied CNN the ability to serve the role of the TV pool. They just said, we're not going to do his job for him and take CNN's place. And now the Justice Department is accusing them or saying it's possible they committed illegal collusion for a group boycott. They issued a statement to us this weekend saying members of the television press pool have proudly boycotted covering White House events. Group boycotts among commercial competitors can violate the Sherman Act, which is the core of federal antitrust law.
13: The Sherman Act, this is a law from the 1800s about the beef trust or various giant corporations. Right. So now they're trying to turn it against reporters. How does this fit into the administration's ongoing war on the media?
12: So this began back in mid-September when the administration banned CNN as well as MS Now and Politico from the White House over news coverage that the President Trump announced one Friday called it purposefully negative. And so President Trump didn't have the typical media coverage we've come to expect when the others in the TV pool decided not to backfill for CNN during its assigned pool duty days. The networks have sort of softened their stance. Sometimes they've been there, but this is what the administration is really taking issue with. You know, it's at once trying to deny coverage and at the same time outraged that the others aren't there to cover the president of the United States when he's doing events.
13: Okay, so the president has been explicit and quoted and said it in public that he is going after the media because he does not like their coverage and is now using the Justice Department to further his dislike of the coverage. How are people responding to that use of presidential power?
12: Well, it was really interesting. Over the weekend, I was in touch with all five networks, and they are not commenting at this time. But you've seen a lot of media advocates speak out. For example, the Reporters Committee for Freedom of the Press called it a brazen attempt to intimidate the press, presumably from the kinds of coverage it's been doing. It's particularly brazen to be doing this amid a court battle about access itself. And I got to say, it has to be seen inside the broader fight with the press that the president has engaged in, even just before taking office again, suing a number of major American networks and news outfits, his chief broadcast regulator investigating all of the major broadcast networks, including NPR, other than Fox Broadcast, which is owned by his ally Rupert Murdoch, the Justice Department going after their sources and their devices, cutting off all funding for public media, the president pressuring Congress to do that, and cutting off access. You have to see it as sort of a multi-pronged effort to go after the press. He's seeking to reshape them. And in fact, he's in some ways succeeded by the Ellison family, who are political allies going after and acquiring CBS and CNN's parent companies.
13: Very briefly, a judge has already leaned against this effort to ban CNN, but there's more court hearings coming on Tuesday. What happens?
12: Well, he said that he's going to decide this question of CNN, MS Now, and Politico's access by end of day Tuesday. You've got to imagine that this latest effort over the weekend for the Sherman Act is going to be part of the case before he makes his ruling.
13: NPR media correspondent David Folkenflik, thanks so much.
12: You bet.

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1: Hi, I'm Jessica Webster, host of The In Crowd, inviting you to spend some time with me grooving on a Sunday afternoon. Every Sunday afternoon from 3 to 5, we'll drop the needle on jazz records that'll put a smile on your face. 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And the first Sunday of the month is always reserved for singers. 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Sundays at 3, we'll have ourselves a good old-fashioned listening party right here on your community NPR station, 89.1 WEMU.
2: And good morning. 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I'm Patrick Dunn. Coming up in just about a minute, it's this week's edition of Washtenaw United. But first, a quick look at the roads. Nothing major to report at this point in your commute, but we'll keep you posted as the morning goes on. We're expecting a high of 80 degrees today with patchy fog clearing to partly sunny skies this morning, low of 65 and a chance of rain overnight, and then a high of 82 tomorrow with sunny skies. Coming up next, in the run-up to Election Day, WEMU's Washtenaw United is spotlighting local candidates for State Senate and State House. This week, WEMU will present State Senator Sue Schenck, who represents the 14th Senate District. She's going to speak to Deki Alexander about her work and her goals for the state of Michigan if reelected. That's coming up right now on WEMU.
3: This is 89.1 WEMU, and welcome to our weekly conversation on equity and opportunity in our county and our community. I'm your host, Deki Alexander, and as we lead up to Election Day, we at Washtenaw United are expanding and shape-shifting our focus from those who move and shake the nonprofit and advocacy world to those who move and shake our policy world, our electeds and candidates for State Senate and State House. Our first guest in the series is State Senator Sue Schenck, who represents the 14th Senate District, including parts of the Washtenaw footprint, Ann Arbor, A2 Township, Dexter Township, Chelsea. So a couple quick notables about State Senator Sue Schenck. She is a community advocate, public servant, and mother who has dedicated her adult life to building healthier, more resilient communities. She grew up in Southeast Michigan and earned her bachelor, master's, and law degrees from the University of Michigan, Ann Arbor. Prior to being elected to the Senate, Schenck served as the chair of the Washtenaw County Board of Commissioners and as a Northfield Township trustee. But most cool to me is she lives on a small farm in A2, Ann Arbor, with horses and cats and a duck, singular. Senator Sue Schenck, what are some things and notables that we may not know about you, and we want to welcome you onto our radio show?
4: Thank you. Well, you know, I don't know if Alice was a thing when I was a young person, when I was a kid.
3: Sure.
4: But I suspect that I grew up in an Alice household because we qualified for free lunch, and when my father started his own business, and we made a weekly trip to the day-old bread store, and I've eaten my fair amount of government cheese. And so I think that it's likely that my family was an Alice household. So, you know, I grew up wearing hand-me-down clothes. I still wear hand-me-down clothes. I wear hand-me-up clothes, too, for my kids. And I think that's one of the things that, like, a lot of people in Michigan are right there with me, right? Like, there are, you say, oh, I ate government cheese. Everybody knows what that means, right? Who's done it? And so I think that's something that I bring to my position that is helpful to me when I am trying to solve some of the problems that Michigan families are facing.
3: And just to clarify for those listeners who may not know, ALICE stands for Asset Limited, Income Constrained, and Employed Families. And that's a lot of what United Way focuses on. And these families, as you alluded, make too much money sometimes to qualify for social programs, but not enough necessarily to meet their basic needs. And so you talked a little bit about your own personal experience. Thank you very much from a policy standpoint and how you would repair and shift the safety net so that it supports ALICE families and those in poverty. Is there something specifically that you have done or would continue to do?
4: Well, there's a lot. The first thing that is important in solving any issue is listening to the people, right? To make sure that I'm doing what people need. And one of the things that I was able to do as part of, we call the Democratic trifecta that was now for 2 years, 2 years ago, mm-hmm. was to enact the biggest tax cut for families in a generation. Mm-hmm. That is super cool. So in our district, District 14, it's worth over $10 million. And in Jackson County, it affects about 10,000 people. In Washtenaw County, about 14,000 people. Statewide, 640,000 families have a larger tax cut because we passed what's called the Earned Income Tax Cut. And so that was cool, right? That was something that a lot of people may not even realize where it came from, but it does put more money in their pockets, and it's worth $10 million in our district. And one of the things that we know is that when families have more money, they tend to spend it close to home. So that's cool. And then another thing that I helped make happen, absolutely not my idea, but what a great idea. Dr. Mona Hanna in Flint developed ARCS Kids, and she did that with families who were affected by the Flint water crisis. And now it's in Ypsilanti, which I don't represent, but care about. And then also in Jackson and Blackman Township. And so moms who are pregnant 16 plus weeks at the launch date or after get $1,500 during pregnancy. And then babies get their $500 per month for 6 months after birth. And this isn't actually income dependent. Any mom can, or, you know, any mom and baby can qualify, but it's a prescription because the research from the amount of time that it has existed shows that the moms and babies do better. There's less stress. There's actually fewer calls to Child Protective Services. The children are healthier, and then they perform better in school. And so what a win, right? Yeah. There's a lot of stuff. Those are some of the two, what I think, really big ones. And then, well, this is really big. So this isn't Alice, but, it will affect a lot of families. We actually were able to save Medicaid and SNAP in Michigan because the Republicans would have eliminated it pretty much. And there was a whole bunch of, changing of tax code and things like that to make sure that people were still able to access benefits. And I get that Alice families don't often qualify for those, but there are a lot of families who are kind of like in the edges, right? They're close. And so we want to make sure that people are okay here in Michigan. And that's something that I've been working on. There's more, but I don't want to talk the whole time.
3: Well, you've done a lot more than make sure that people are okay in Michigan. Your RX, the RX program in particular, is foundational, right? How someone begins in this world is often how somebody continues to live in this world. You are listening to Washtenaw United on 89.1 WEMU. I'm Ducky Alexander. And today we are talking to both candidate and state senator Sue Schenck on actions and policies she has taken and would take to support some of our county's most economically vulnerable residents. So you mentioned a little bit about SNAP, and more than 105,000 fewer Michiganders received SNAP in August compared to January of this year. So you alluded a little bit to what some of the policy decisions have been made, but what is your platform to strengthen the SNAP system at this pivotal time?
4: So we can't change federal law. But what we were able to do was to protect Michigan from some of the worst effects of the federal law. And so we were able to change the way SNAP came into, SNAP funds for SNAP came into state coffers, because otherwise it would have been a lot less. And so just saving that. But the reason that there are fewer people on SNAP now than in January isn't because people are doing better, they're struggling. It's because of the change in the federal requirements, including that people now have to sign up every 6 months. Mm. And for some people, there's a work requirement that they just aren't going to be able to meet. But I will say that many of the families who are facing struggles with finances here in Michigan, they're working. So this isn't directly SNAP, but we we have raised the minimum wage. Is it enough? No way. No way. It needs to be over $20 for people to be able to afford basic necessities at a full-time job. Mm-hmm. But we have double up food bucks. That is one of the things we've done to strengthen SNAP, so that if you have a bridge card, you can actually get twice as many fresh fruits and vegetables as you would be able to get paying with the same amount of money in cash. And so that's encouraging more fruit and vegetable consumption. We also know that oftentimes fresh fruits and vegetables can be more expensive. And we also were able to preserve free breakfast and lunch in schools. And so any kid, regardless of whether they're qualified for benefits or not, can access that. And that saves families quite a bit of money each year, thousands of dollars each year. And then we have also been able to invest more in child care, which is something that young families tend to face as a real barrier to being able to work. And so that's a big deal, too.
3: So in addition to the necessity of food, we also know that there's a necessity in housing and shelter. It's a primary necessity. And the Alice report shows that 36% of Washtenaw County families don't make enough to afford a basic budget, and more than half of those families in the county spend more than $3 out of every $10 they earn on rent. Senator Schenck, how will you ensure working families and young Michiganders and people exiting homelessness can find even entry-level housing?
4: So this is a huge challenge, and the state, and I voted for this, has invested over $150 million into affordable housing and workforce housing. One of the things I know is that it takes forever. There's a ribbon cutting on Washington Street for an affordable housing development that I helped with back in the early days. That was 8 years ago. Mm-hmm. And then Viridian, there are people living there now. It's an affordable housing neighborhood that the county has supported. That started before I was a county commissioner, so over 8 years ago. So it takes a really long time. I have and will continue to support wraparound services that come with housing, like what Avalon Housing does. That's not available everywhere, but there's also not enough of it here. So I've also brought and will continue to work to bring money to substance use programs that also provide housing. So that's pretty important when people are trying to get off of using drugs. Oftentimes, you know, like opioids, they may have even started when they were prescribed them by their doctor. And that's a real problem, too. So sometimes people will say that they support affordable housing, and then, like, what's happening is luxury housing. I don't believe that luxury housing is going to solve the affordable housing problem, and so I am focusing on affordable housing that people who don't make enough to pay market rate can really afford.
3: It's often noted that housing is the most critical prescription for mm-hmm. ensuring a healthy and viable life. And so your efforts in supportive housing are notable, because that really is what is needed. It's housing plus.
4: Mm-hmm.
3: So is there any particular bill, you mentioned RX Kids, or proposal or policy that you've worked on or want to work on that would address some of our community members, those who have limited assets, but not so limited, sort of like your own story at the beginning, that they are eligible for resources and benefits? Is there, you know, a pie in the sky, a dream proposal or policy that you would put forth if you could?
4: Yeah. So the Senate Democrats have been working on this, because this is a problem that's been building for years. And we've taken a lot of action. So we've passed bills to help make renting easier and help increase the responsibilities that landlords have. Some of those have passed through the House and become law. Some of them have been held up by the House. But we've developed an agenda called A Michigan You Can Afford. And so you can just Google and you will find this, or you could Google Senate Democrats in A Michigan You Can Afford. And it has everything that, maybe not everything, but some of the bills that we intend to pass if we get majority or a cooperative house, I should say. It includes, you know, continuing permanent free breakfast and lunch, banning private equity firms from buying over 100 homes at a time, which I actually think is too high. I think we should take it down to like 10. Giving families a break on back-to-school supplies, creating state-run retirement accounts and a state-run health insurance exchange. One of the things that I hear most from small business owners is we want to give our employees better benefits, but we can't afford it, and that is the biggest expense that we face. Cutting auto insurance rates by 10% regardless of where you live and allowing drivers to sue insurers for bad faith and then helping them with that. Stopping the excessive rate increases that we've seen, and then capping interest on medical debt, capping the price of essential drugs. That's something I've been working on for 4 years now, and that's one of the biggest expenses I hear from people is that they actually cannot afford the drugs that their doctors are prescribing them. So that's not all of the things that we're trying to do, but it's a taste, and if people Google a Michigan you can afford, they can learn a lot more. And if they have ideas, I'm happy to hear them. The best ideas that we ever get are from people who are experiencing the problem that needs to be solved.
3: That is a perfect way to end, giving sort of an invitation for listeners to share to and with you their ideas for making a Michigan that I can afford. Mm-hmm. That was State Senator and candidate Sue Schenck running in the 14th and sharing her platforms and policies as it relates to our county and in community social safety net. Washtenaw United is produced in partnership with the United Way for Southeastern Michigan, and you can hear it right here every Monday. I'm Deke Alexander, and this is your community NPR station, 89.1 WEMU, Ypsilanti.
2: And good morning. I'm Patrick Dunn for WEMU. Coming up in just an hour, we're going to have an interview with Sue Schenck's challenger in the election, Ton Bellinger. So make sure you tune in for that right around 7:45 this morning. Right now, it is 55 degrees in Ann Arbor, Saline, Milan, Chelsea, Dexter, Whitmore Lake, Brighton, and Manchester, and 57 degrees in Canton and Ypsilanti. 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It is 7 o'clock.
0: Good morning. President Trump says he lifted sanctions on Russian diesel. We hear a case that Russia played the president. Democratic Senator Jean Shaheen contends Russia may not have fuel to spare. It's Morning Edition from NPR News. Tens of thousands of people are without power after a hurricane made landfall along the Gulf Coast. I'm Steve Inske.
5: And I'm Michelle Martin. And in the Pacific, Hurricane Simon is headed towards central Mexico. Also, the death rate by suicide is rising fastest for Black Americans, and we're going to talk about it. We debunk some myths and share how to help and get help. It is Monday, October 12th. On this day in 1960, Soviet leader Nikita Khrushchev did not like what he was hearing at the UN. He pounded his desk, probably with his shoe. News is next.
6: Live from NPR News in Washington, I'm Winter Johnston. Another attack on Riyadh's international airport in Saudi Arabia has left one person dead and 11 others injured. It comes a day after a missile strike on a passenger terminal that killed at least 13 people and wounded more than 300. NPR's Aya Batraoui reports Yemen's Houthi rebels claim responsibility for the first attack.
7: Riyadh Airport has been hit at least four times over the past week, including twice over the weekend. The deadliest attack was Saturday. The Houthis struck a passenger terminal there. The Saudis released CCTV footage showing passengers, many of them Muslim pilgrims headed to Mecca, standing in line when a fireball hits the passenger terminal and parts of the ceiling collapse. Helicopters were seen flying in to medevac the wounded out. And Saudi authorities say 13 people of various nationalities were killed, including a U.S. citizen.
6: NPR's Aya Batraoui reporting from Dubai. The Justice Department is investigating five major American television networks under antitrust laws as part of a related court battle over press access to the White House. NPR's David Folkenflik reports the move represents an escalation of tensions between the president and the news media.
8: CNN, Politico, and MS Now sued after President Trump banned their journalists from the White House over coverage that angered him. A federal judge temporarily required the administration to restore their passes. He says he'll decide by Tuesday evening. In the meantime, the White House blocked CNN from taking part in the TV pool, in which ABC, CBS, CNN, Fox News, and NBC shared logistical planning and costs to cover the president in his public appearances in smaller spaces. The other networks refused to fill the pool when CNN had been blocked. The Justice Department now says it's investigating that consultation, claiming it may constitute illegal antitrust behavior. Media advocates say it's another attempt to intimidate the press. David Polkenflik, NPR News.
6: Hurricane Simon has weakened to a Category 3 storm but continues to threaten Mexico's Pacific coast. NPR's Ada Peralta reports from Mexico City.
9: The good news is that Hurricane Simon is expected to skirt the coast and will likely not directly hit the bigger cities along its path. Still, Colima and Puerto Vallarta are reporting strong winds, heavy surf, and flooding. Mexican President Claudia Sheinbaum has ordered citizens in four different municipalities to shelter in place until the danger has passed. Sheinbaum has also deployed the military in those areas to help with recovery. The National Hurricane Center expects Hurricane Simon to weaken in the coming hours and then continue moving along the coast. Simon is forecast to make landfall on Wednesday near Mazatlan. Forecasters say it will likely be a tropical storm by then. Ada Peralta, NPR News, Mexico City.
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10: And this is 89.1 WEMU. I'm Patrick Dunn. Good morning. This week, Van Buren Township officials vote on a final site plan for a huge new data center proposed by Google. Some residents complain that the facility could raise utility costs and hurt the environment. They also question why Google needs a multi-million dollar tax incentive package to build the center. Van Buren Township Supervisor Kevin McNamara says the tax breaks help ensure Google upholds its agreement to improve infrastructure at the site.
11: The only thing a local community can do is write an ordinance ticket for $500. That's a joke. I mean, they'll just pay the $500 and they may or may not fix the problem. But if I call them up and tell them you're breaking the ordinance and I'm calling back your $100 million in tax incentives, they're going to fix the problem.
10: Google says it will maintain wildlife corridors at the site, build sound barriers to prevent noise, and cover the cost of any increase in water rates. Ann Arbor's Dunbar Tower Affordable Housing Complex celebrated the opening of a new community gathering space yesterday. WEMU's Kevin Mershart reports.
12: Visitors were able to take self-guided tours and hear from local historians about the black achievements that occurred over the decades in the community. Porter's Place is a new cultural gathering space in Dunbar Tower,

0: Ann Arbor News, but our neighborhood was one filled with love and laughter and hope, good food, just great times.
1: Dunbar Tower is the first of several city-owned sites under development as affordable housing projects. I'm Kevin Merchart.
2: Chelsea and Michigan State Police successfully disarmed a bomb found in a gas station outside of downtown Chelsea on Friday. WEMU's Anna Longoria reports.
3: The Chelsea Police Department arrived at the Speedway gas station on South Main Street in Chelsea Friday morning around 7:30 a.m. after receiving a call that a possible pipe bomb was found there. Police closed off the area and requested support from the Michigan State Police Bomb Squad after examining the object. The bomb squad arrived on scene and successfully confirmed and disarmed the bomb. In a statement shared with WEMU, Chelsea Police Chief Kevin Kiziak says police are working with the Michigan State Police, the Bureau of Alcohol, Tobacco, and Firearms, and Speedway Corporation on this incident. He says if a resident encounters a suspicious package or possible explosive device, they shouldn't touch it and instead back away and contact local law enforcement. I'm Anna Longoria.
2: Looking at the roads this morning, no major backups or crashes to report at this time. For the weather forecast today, we're expecting a high of 80 degrees with patchy fog burning off to show some sunny skies. It's 7:07.
4: It's Morning Edition from NPR News. I'm Steve Inskeep.
5: And I'm Michelle Martin. Good morning. President Trump is once again telling Ukrainians to hold wartime elections and ditch their president, Volodymyr Zelensky.
4: Trump blames Zelensky for letting the war drag on. He also blames Ukrainian drone strikes on Russian oil refineries for global fuel prices. The president lifted sanctions on Russian diesel and talked of an energy ceasefire. In a moment, we'll hear a skeptic of those claims, Democratic Senator Jean Shaheen of New Hampshire.
5: Joining us now to talk about the latest is NPR's Joanna Kakissis in Kyiv. Joanna, good morning.
6: Good morning, Michelle.
5: How are Ukrainians reacting to Trump's call to remove Zelensky?
6: Well, Michelle, every time Trump does this, it seems to make Zelensky more popular here. Just having conversations with Ukrainians in Kyiv yesterday and also reading comments online, one theme clearly emerged that Ukrainians say, you know, Zelensky is far from ideal, but outsiders don't get to decide whether we should hold elections or who we should get rid of. I spoke with Oleksandr Mereshko. He's from Zelensky's party, and he leads the Foreign Affairs Committee in Parliament. And he says this idea actually comes from Russian President Vladimir Putin.
7: Putin understands that if he manages to remove somehow Zelensky, maybe with the help of Trump, it will weaken seriously Ukraine during the war. It's a very dangerous idea. And the key question is whether President Trump will align himself with Putin in his attempt to ruin Ukraine and to pressure us into capitulation.
5: Do other Ukrainians feel this way?
6: Yeah, Zelensky's term ended in 2024, but, you know, public opinion polls here show most Ukrainians do not want to hold elections in the middle of the war. They do criticize Zelensky's governing style, and they worry he may have some shady people in his circle. But I saw this poll recently that shows, you know, about half of Ukrainians do not want him to run for a second term, but only when elections are held after the war ends. Most Ukrainians realize that holding elections now is dangerous, there's no ceasefire, and Russia is bombing Ukrainian cities multiple times a day.
5: President Trump claims that both Ukraine and Russia have agreed to an energy ceasefire. Is that actually happening?
6: Well, you know, Zelensky said on Sunday that he did not know anything about this ceasefire. This would involve both sides halting attacks on energy facilities. And in his evening video address Sunday night, Zelensky said he welcomes such a ceasefire.
8: Ukraine proponувала багато дескалаційних кроків. Путін
6: He's saying, let's make it happen. Ukraine supports real paths to ending this war and is ready to stop striking Russian energy infrastructure if Russia reciprocates in Ukraine. But then he pointed out that even after Trump declared the ceasefire, Russia attacked a power plant in the northeastern Ukrainian city of Kharkiv. And I should note that Trump has announced an energy ceasefire before and nothing came of that.
5: So where does Ukraine go from here? Is there any hope of ending this war?
6: Well, Ukraine says it's hitting Russian oil refineries to weaken the Kremlin's ability to wage war. Medeshko, the Ukrainian lawmaker, says his country has the right to fight back. And he says Trump is using Ukraine as a scapegoat, blaming the Ukrainians for rising fuel prices instead of the U.S. war on Iran. And he says Trump's envoys in peace negotiations, Jared Kushner and Steve Witkoff, they don't care about Ukraine.
7: They don't care much about values.

0: or lives of people in Ukraine. They want to make a quick deal at the expense of Ukraine. And how you can make a quick deal? Only by pressuring Ukraine into surrender.
1: And Michelli says Ukraine will learn to survive even if the U.S. does abandon it.
2: That is NPR's Joanna Kakissis in Kyiv. Joanna, thank you.
1: You're welcome, Michelle.
3: A bipartisan group of senators has objected to the president lifting sanctions on Russian energy. One of them is Senator Jean Shaheen, Democrat of New Hampshire, and we've reached her while she's on a congressional delegation visit to southeastern Europe. She's in Croatia. Senator, welcome.
4: Thank you. Nice to be with you.
3: Assuming this deal with Russia is authentic, what's wrong with buying Russian diesel?
4: Well, first of all, there's no reason to believe this deal is authentic. But in 2022, Congress passed a law that expressly prohibited Russian imports. And it said the only way the administration could do that is if they first consulted with Congress and got Congress to agree to certain, if they agreed to the conditions that Congress set forth. This administration has not done that. And I question whether Russia even has any diesel to give to the United States. The fact is, Russia, because of the strikes against their energy infrastructure, has had long lines of cars queuing up and trucks queuing up to get, fill their gas tanks and fill diesel. And so this is an effort by the president to try and pretend that there's a reason why Americans are suffering from high gas and diesel prices that's not the war in Iran. And that's exactly why Americans are suffering. It's because this president started a war in Iran, and he is being played by Vladimir Putin.
3: Hmm. Is it necessary, though, to do something, for the United States to do something, given the administration's choice to go to war with Iran?
4: Well, the administration should find a way to end the war in Iran. They should keep negotiating, and they're not willing to do that. They haven't been willing to stay at the table.
3: The president here has also blamed Ukraine for striking Russian energy facilities, suggesting that that is at least one factor in the high diesel prices. Do you blame Ukraine for taking that step?
4: Absolutely not. The fact is, Ukraine is trying to defend their country against these Russian attacks that are killing civilians by the hundreds on a weekly basis, that are undermining the country as it tries to move towards the West and democracy. And they're doing what they need to protect themselves. And the fact is, again, the president is looking for a scapegoat because he's in trouble with the American people because he's not done what he promised to do. He went to war in Iran when he said he wasn't going to engage in never-ending wars. He's done nothing about the high cost of living that people are facing. And so now people are seeing gas prices rise, diesel prices rise, grocery prices, rents and mortgages. Across the board, Americans are feeling the cost of this war in Iran, and President Trump is trying to blame someone else.
3: I'm curious about a detail we've heard. A Kremlin spokesman said in the last couple of days that Trump and Putin talked for an hour and that Trump would have loved to talk more. They seem to be great friends. Is there anything for the United States in that friendship?
4: There is not. And what the president continues to deny is that the only way to get Vladimir Putin to come to the table and seriously negotiate on Ukraine is for the United States and Europe to continue to put pressure on him. And every time President Trump lifts the sanctions on gas and oil and allows Russia to continue to fund this illegal war in Ukraine, he just extends the war, and there are thousands of people who have died because this administration is unwilling to do something to put pressure on Vladimir Putin.
3: One other thing, Senator, suppose you win the U.S. Senate, control of the Senate in November. Democrats are given a reasonable chance of prevailing in the Senate and a likelihood of prevailing in the House. Suppose you're in the majority in the Senate. How do you intend to approach the administration on these issues?
4: Well, I think there's already bipartisan opposition. As you pointed out, this was bipartisan opposition that we sent to the administration against his proposal to allow Russian diesel to come into the United States. So there's bipartisan support for Ukraine. And hopefully our Republican colleagues, if they take a shellacking in November, will be willing to stand up to the president.
3: Do you
4: because
3: think,
4: the Democrats certainly will do that if we're in the majority.
3: Do you think that you'll have the numbers to make the Senate function to be an effective check to the president? Because, as you know, a narrowly divided Senate doesn't work very well.
4: Well, the voters will decide that in November.
3: Senator Jean Shaheen of New Hampshire is traveling in Croatia. Thanks so much. Appreciate it.
4: Thank you.
3: We'll note that we've invited multiple Republican lawmakers to join us this morning, and those invitations remain open for a future day.
2: Changes to the system for picking up and processing the mail mean it's especially important to get mail-in ballots early this year. NPR's Hansi Lo Wang explains.
5: Mail-in voters. You're probably used to hearing the U.S. Postal Service say this before Election Day.
6: If you choose to vote by mail, please mail early.
5: That recommendation carries extra weight for the midterms. That's because some post offices now have fewer daily pickups and a different way of processing mail. It's part of the Postal Service's plan for stabilizing its shaky finances.
7: It flies under the radar compared to the mail-in ballot executive order that was just sort of paused by the Supreme Court.
5: But Elena Patel, a Postal Service expert at the Brookings Institution, says there's a lot at stake for mail-in voters this year. Patel estimates those mailing system changes could lead to an additional tens of thousands of ballots getting rejected.
7: Most of us tend to wait till the last minute. And up until very recently, waiting until the last minute to mail your ballot in has not been consequential.
5: But for these midterms, Patel says if you mail back your ballot close to Election Day,
7: you run the risk of your ballot not being postmarked on time, or there are many states that don't use the postmark, and simply your ballot doesn't arrive on time.
5: For its part, the Postal Service says it plans to roll out special procedures for ballots about a week before Election Day, like stamping postmarks on ballots the same day they're collected at some post offices. That can help make sure those votes get counted in states that check the postmark date for ballots that arrive after Election Day. Still, some voting advocates like Michelle Spark of Get Out the Native Vote in Alaska are worried about the hurdles facing mail-in voters.
8: It's always, always easier said than done to kind of go along with the system's rules, but the system doesn't exactly work for us.
5: Spark says she's come across many absentee voters in Alaska Native villages who had their ballots rejected.
8: The number one reason was for the postmarking delays. Now, even on a good Alaskan day with no weather challenges, it doesn't mean we're going to have an operational post office on a business day.
5: Spark is encouraging eligible voters to make a plan to be an October voter if they can and drop off mail-in ballots with local election officials long before Election Day. Hansi Lo Wang, NPR News.
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9: And this is 89.1 WEMU. I'm Patrick Dunn. Good morning. Funding for WEMU programs comes from you, our listeners, and the University of Michigan's Penny Stamp Speaker Series. 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PennyStampsEvents.org. In 2022, a Republican won the majority Latino 15th congressional district in Texas. Now a Democrat is running and hoping to win over the same population.
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9: A closer look at that toss-up race is coming up in about 15 minutes on Morning Edition here on WEMU. Looking at the roads this morning, still no major crashes or backups to report. In your weather forecast for today, we're expecting a high of 80 degrees and partly sunny skies after some patchy fog burns off this morning. A low of 65 overnight with a chance of rain. High of 82 tomorrow with sunny skies and a chance of rain again tomorrow night with a high of 70 degrees and another chance of rain on Wednesday. It's 7:20.
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3: 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I'm Steve Inskeep.
2: And I'm Michelle Martin. Stories are powerful, even when they're not true. For a long time, it was taken for granted that black people were far less likely to take their own lives than members of other groups. But that's no longer the case. Over about the last decade, the death rate by suicide among black Americans of all ages has risen dramatically, that according to the Centers for Disease Control. It's up more than 50%. That was the motivation behind Going There, A Matter of Life and Death. It was a live event we held in NPR Studio One here in Washington, D.C., with experts as well as people who've experienced this kind of devastating loss and with people who have struggled with suicidal thoughts, including two superstar athletes. The purpose was to share how this growing crisis is affecting people who've been touched by it and to separate myths from facts in the hope that knowledge will give people the tools to intervene if someone they know is in crisis. And speaking of tools, I want to remind you that you can call or text 988, the Suicide and Crisis Lifeline, 24 hours a day if you or someone you know is in crisis. And we'll start with Deborah Lee, CEO Emerita of BET. Let's give Debbie some grace. This is the first time she's talking about this in a room full of people. You lost your beautiful son, Quinn, on August 16th, 2020. Tell me about him.
13: Quinn was my firstborn, and Quinn was just the light of the world. He was so personable and so outgoing. He worked at Warner Brothers for several years, and then he worked at Capitol Records. And one day he was promoting a concert at the 930 Club here, and he called me and said, you know, the hotel room's not ready yet. Can I bring the artist to your house? I was like, oh, okay, sure. And so I went back to sleep, and I woke up later and had guys sleeping all over my sofas and on the floor. And the artists were Kendrick Lamar and Schoolboy Q. Anyway, all that to say, he loved music, he loved people, and we never saw any signs of depression. Never. He just loved life. And
2: one of those, let's just pause on that, because that's, I think, one of those myths that we need to deal with, is that everybody who experiences this has had some long-term diagnosis, right, that they've been manifesting, yeah, serious depression or signs of serious mental illness, mm-hmm, you know, basically forever. Right. And you're saying that just is not true, no, in his case. Not, it's just not true.
13: Not true at all.
2: Deborah says she first realized Quinn was struggling during the early months of the COVID pandemic and after the killing of George Floyd. Cut off from his work routine and discouraged by the country's racial climate, he started talking about suicide. So his family and partner helped him get into psychiatric treatment at UCLA. He seemed to improve. When Quinn's partner wanted to travel to check on her parents, the plan was for Quinn to stay with Deborah. But he never made it.
13: I started getting worried. I hadn't heard from him. And I decided to drive over to his house, you know, just thinking really that he had taken a nap and had overslept. That's what I thought. I went back to the bedroom. I couldn't really open the door. And so finally I pushed it hard and found him on the floor. And he had hung himself on the door with a belt.
2: Do you blame yourself?
13: Oh, I used to in the early days. You know, why didn't I go over earlier? Why did I let him go home at all and be by himself? Why didn't I take his girlfriend to the airport? Why didn't I, you know, pick him? I mean, you do all
2: these things. Your mind does that. My brother took his own life. It was the day after Mother's Day, and he had called me to wish me happy Mother's Day, and I was hurrying him off the phone because my kids were little then, mm-hmm. and we were out at the canal, and they were chasing ducks. And he just said, I just called to say I love you.
13: Yeah.
2: And of course, the next day,
13: you found
2: and him. I found, and I thought, if I'd only stayed on the phone,
13: mm-hmm.
2: if I had, you know, all if.
13: Right.
2: I know one of the things that helped me is my beautiful stepdaughter, who is a psychiatrist. And one of the things she said to me is, he made a mistake.
13: Yeah.
2: He made a mistake. And I'm sure if he could undo that mistake, he wouldn't make mm-hmm. it. Psychiatrist Paul Nestat, a leading national authority on suicide, says the research validates that.
11: One myth about suicide is this idea that when someone is suicidal, they're just dedicated to ending their lives and they'll just keep trying. In fact, the research shows that the majority of suicide deaths, especially among young people, suicide attempts, are come to impulsively.
2: And, he says, recognizing that suicide is often an impulsive act offers the opportunity to think about prevention.
11: You focus on making the environment safer.
2: That means making sure there are not firearms accessible. Gun ownership rates among black households have surged. So have deaths by suicide.
11: The vast majority of suicide attempts are survived if there's not a firearm. There's actually the lowest rate of self-reported suicide attempts among young black people in America that we've seen in years. But the death rate has gone higher than it's ever been. And that just comes down to the fact that when an attempt is made, now, with so many more guns in the house, that attempt's fatal.
2: And Nestat says there's another dangerous myth.
11: That asking someone if they're suicidal might plant that idea in their head.
2: And you're telling us that that's just not true.
11: It's not the case. People aren't that malleable, frankly. And the reason that myth worries me is because it means that some folks might not ask their loved ones.
2: So Nestat says, speak up if you're worried. Be sensitive, but direct. And here's one more hopeful thought from our panel. There are lots of effective ways to help and get help, even in a healthcare system many see as broken.
11: Every time I'm talking to someone in the community, I'm learning about other free and low-cost ways to access treatment, but people don't know about them. And I would recommend using 988 more than just as a talk-me-off-the-ledge service. Depending on your locality, like in Baltimore, our 988 can find therapists that have openings, that take your insurance or that work on a sliding scale. That's really valuable. A lot of these programs now are resources for finding care, free and low-cost centers that are out there. People just don't know about them.
2: You can find the full video of this event on NPR's YouTube page. 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
17: 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And good morning, you are listening to 89.1 WEMU. I'm Patrick Dunn. Looking at the roads this morning, we do have a crash right now on westbound I-96 at Newburgh Road. It's right around the intersection of 275 and 96. Looks like that's blocking the left lane and right shoulder right now. So take care if you're traveling through that area. Right now it's 55 degrees in Ann Arbor and Ypsilanti. 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
18: Live from NPR News in Washington, I'm Dave Mattingly. Several senators, Republicans and Democrats, are calling on President Trump to scrap a deal with Moscow to import Russian diesel fuel. Trump announced the agreement late last week in an effort to help lower diesel prices in the U.S. Critics argue Trump is providing a financial lifeline to Russia amid war with Ukraine. Israel's Supreme Court is ordering officials to plan for the return of Palestinians to their homes in the occupied West Bank. NPR's Daniel Estrin says tens of thousands of Palestinians have been displaced from their communities for more than a year.
15: The Israeli Supreme Court has ordered the Israeli military to specify a timeline for when Palestinian civilians can return to their homes in several West Bank refugee camps. Israel evacuated and largely destroyed those areas during a military operation more than a year and a half ago. Israel said it was countering militant strongholds. It's the largest mass displacement in the West Bank in many decades. Infrastructure still hasn't been rebuilt, and families haven't been allowed to return. An Israeli cabinet minister is calling to ignore the court ruling. Faisal Salameh, the Palestinian leader of one displaced refugee camp, called the court ruling useless as long as the Israeli military continues to occupy the area. Daniel Estrin, NPR News, Tel Aviv.
18: This month marked 3 years since Hamas militants attacked southern Israel. This is NPR News.
9: And this is WEMU News. Good morning, I'm Patrick Dunn. Ann Arbor is looking to expand its sustainable electric utility beyond a pilot in the Bryant neighborhood. The city council has approved an ordinance amendment that allows grant money to be used elsewhere in the city to help residents install solar panels. Mayor Christopher Taylor says he's excited to see the pilot expanding.
19: Next year, we are looking to expand the SEU to 1,000 homes throughout the city, providing 100% renewable, reliable, and affordable energy, first in, first out electricity from the city.
9: About 80 residents in the Bryant neighborhood have already had solar panels installed or have signed up to do so. The current grants could cover another 20 homes. The city's Office of Sustainability and Innovations continues to seek grants that would help pay for more solar panel installations. New legislation from Michigan Senate Democrats would sharply increase electric bill credits for outages. The legislation aims to incentivize utilities to improve. Tracy Samilton reports.
20: Currently, customers get a $44 a day credit during widespread outages, but only after 4 days without electricity. The bills would give customers a $5 credit starting the first hour without power. Credits would go up in increments, reaching $25 an hour after 3 days. State Senator Stephanie Chang is one of the bill's sponsors.
21: We have heard time and again from residents after a storm and after losing power, losing food. I mean, it could be really devastating.
20: DTE Energy and Consumers Energy say it's their top priority to reduce the number and duration of outages. I'm Tracy Samilton.
9: A case before the Michigan Supreme Court this week asks how far state civil rights law should apply to discrimination by association. Lower courts ruled against a man who sued when his Christian university contract wasn't renewed after he officiated a same-sex wedding. He claimed sex-based discrimination by association. But school lawyer Steve Van Stempfort says the man can't claim discrimination by association because his colleague in the same-sex wedding didn't also face discrimination.
22: What his argument really boils down to is, well, he still has to show that he himself, his employment discrimination was because of sex.
9: The plaintiff's lawyers argue that's a narrow reading of civil rights law that could prevent others from suing if they face discrimination for being friends with someone in a protected class. It's 7:34.
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2: This is Morning Edition from NPR News. I'm Michelle Martin.
3: And I'm Steve Inskeep. Let's get an assessment of the damage from Hurricane Isaias. Environmental reporter Lauren Linehan of WBHM in Birmingham, Alabama, is covering this. Good morning.
23: Good morning, Steve.
3: Where was some of the worst damage?
23: So when Isaias made landfall on the Florida Panhandle, that's where you saw those hurricane-force winds, those 100-mile-per-hour gusts, and there was some storm surge that also led to some, not just water damage, but then you had the winds that led to the damage of some buildings. But even farther inland, though Isaias weakened quickly, it did lead to some downed trees and power outages, like here where I am in Birmingham. But as of this morning, as far as Alabama, less than 1% of customers are still without power. And then in the Florida Panhandle, 30% of customers are still without power. Unfortunately, we've learned 4 people lost their lives, 3 of them from falling trees and 1 from carbon monoxide poisoning from a generator.
3: What are you hearing from your neighbors?
23: So what we've been hearing from around town, my editor at WBHM, Andrew Yeager, he actually went out to talk with people after the storm this weekend, and he spoke with a woman named Carrie Sweet, who was helping her neighbors after a tree fell on their house during the storm. She actually even offered to do their laundry and wash the fiberglass and insulation out of their clothes.
0: I am an enormous tree lover, so it was really sad to see this one go. But again, I'm just thankful nobody was hurt.
23: And that's what we've been hearing from a lot of people in the inland areas. They're just grateful Isaias wasn't worse.
3: What's the weather like as people clean up?
23: So this week, believe it or not, I know the calendar says October, and we just had a tropical storm come through. No more tropical storms, but there's actually the potential for record-breaking heat along the Gulf Coast this week. So if you're seeing high temperatures get into the upper 80s and low 90s, and you're still without power,
3: Wow. People
23: without AC, that's going to be pretty rough when they're still trying to do cleanup. So the National Weather Service has been recommending working during the cooler hours of the day, and even keeping windows open at night to provide some ventilation.
3: I want people to know you have a background in meteorology, so I'm going to turn you into a bit of a forecaster here. Can you turn your eyes to the Pacific coast, which has faced two storms this weekend? What's going on?
23: Yeah, you know, with El Nino, it typically suppresses hurricane activity in the Atlantic. That doesn't mean you couldn't get a hurricane, but it's been much more active on the Pacific coast this year in terms of hurricane season. So, for example, Tropical Storm Rachel actually brought heavy rain and large swells in California over the weekend, and it damaged homes, and in Long Beach, it actually damaged the boardwalk. Now, the remnant moisture from Rachel has been moving inland, and that's actually helping to fuel a chance for mountain snow in the Sierra Nevada and Rockies. And then today we have Hurricane Simon along the west central coast of Mexico. It's a Category 3 storm this morning, but that plume of tropical moisture is actually going to be bringing a flood threat to the Great Plains on Tuesday and Wednesday.
3: Wow.
23: And hurricane season, of course, isn't over yet. It lasts through November 30th. So when you have an El Nino, that does help to suppress activity in the Atlantic. But the thing is, the Gulf is still really warm. So if you do get the potential for a system to spin up in the Gulf, that warm water is basically like lighter fluid. So it can really help to make these storms intense, which is what we saw with Isaias before it made landfall. So even despite El Nino, there's still plenty of time for more activity to brew in the Atlantic too.
3: Lighter fluid. Wow. WBHM's Lauren Linehan, thanks so much.
23: Thank you.
2: Back to politics. Latino voters helped elect Republicans 2 years ago. A congressional race in South Texas is a test of whether that support holds. Republican Representative Monica de la Cruz is trying for a third term. Her challenger is Democrat Bobby Pulido, a singer making his first run for office. Texas Public Radio's David Martin Davies takes us to the state's 15th district.
1: Friday night at an Alice, Texas block party, Pulido takes to the stage, not to deliver a campaign speech, but to sing. Pulido is a Latin Grammy winner who is well known for his music. This swing district stretches about 300 miles across South Texas. Hispanics make up about 80% of the population. Pulido says although he's lived the life of a Tejano musician, he's always had an interest in politics.
4: Before there was music, there was also Bobby, the studious student, actually studied political science at St. Mary's University in San Antonio. You know, I wanted to be a lawyer.
1: Pulido said he put his political ambitions on hold when he was offered a record deal. But that changed after De La Cruz won the district in 2022.
4: I'm one of the constituents, and I did not like that. So either I was going to be somebody that was going to sit on the sidelines and complain, or I was going to do something about it.
1: Pulido calls himself an old school Democrat who is conservative on social issues but supports policies that help working families. 2 years ago, President Trump won the district by about 18 percentage points, mainly due to support from Latino voters. But this year, those same voters are considering voting for Democrats like Pulido. During his performance, Pulido didn't talk politics, but in the crowd, volunteers gave away campaign T-shirts, buttons, caps, and yard signs to the audience, including Enrique Gonzalez.
6: His dad played in my wedding, so I only wear with nobody. Well, I think he has a real good chance of winning, and I'm real happy that he'll do that. He's representing all of us.
1: Many other voters in the crowd say they are unhappy about the rising prices and mass deportations. On Saturday, the incumbent De La Cruz is campaigning in Cuero, an especially Republican part of the district. The town is having its annual Turkey Fest, including racing turkeys down the middle of town.
5: We'd like to welcome Congresswoman De La Cruz. Are you right there?
7: Yeah, there she is.
1: She's a former insurance agent and has been a strong supporter of Trump in Congress. De La Cruz supports Trump's mass deportation, and she wants to lower taxes and prices.
8: People are talking about affordability. They know that under the previous administration, we had historic inflation. That inflation is going down. But let's be honest, there's still a lot of work to do.
1: De La Cruz said she's addressing affordability by working to lower taxes.
8: I brought home to my community no tax on tips, no tax on overtime, no tax on Social Security for all of those abuelitos out there that are depending on their Social Security check.
1: Mike Madrid is a Republican political strategist. He said South Texas Latino voters who voted for Trump and Republicans in 2024 are now turned off by Trump's policies. But that doesn't mean they're going to be Democrats.
10: This is the least partisan group in America, the last real swing voter, and they're motivated overwhelmingly by economics.
1: Madrid said both parties don't understand Latino voters, and he doesn't expect that to change.
10: We'll be stuck in this ping pong game of Latinos being marginalized and invisible, even though we're the largest ethnic majority in the country.
1: Early voting starts in Texas on October 19th. For NPR News, I'm David Martin Davies in San Antonio.
2: Morning Edition's midterm coverage continues in Texas tomorrow. Our own A. Martinez is hosting live from San Antonio, where he's been talking with voters about the sting of rising prices, especially for beef. This is NPR News.
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17: 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I'm Patrick Dunn. Looking at the roads this morning, we do still have a crash on westbound I-96 at Newburgh, and it looks like that's causing quite a bit of problem there. Looks like that's blocking the left center lane, right lane, and right shoulder. Only the left lane is open there on westbound I-96 at Newburgh Road, so be cautious of that if you're heading through that area. Coming up next on 89.1 WEMU, it's our weekly segment, Washtenaw United. And in the run-up to Election Day, Washtenaw United is expanding focus to spotlight local candidates for State Senate and State House. If you were listening last hour at this time, you heard our interview with State Senator Sue Schenck. And coming up next, you're going to hear Decky Alexander interview Sue Schenck's challenger, Tawn Belliger. That's coming up right now. Here's Decky Alexander with Washtenaw United.
25: This is 89.1 WEMU, and welcome to our weekly conversation on equity and opportunity in our county and in our community. I'm your host, Decky Alexander, and as we lead up to Election Day, we at Washtenaw United are expanding and shape-shifting our focus from those who move and shake the nonprofit advocacy world to those who move and shake our policy world. Our electeds and candidates for State Senator and State House. Today's guest is Tawn Chanel Belliger, who is running for State Senate in Michigan's 14th District, a district that encompasses parts of Ann Arbor Township, Chelsea, Dexter, Scio, Salem, Sylvan, and Northfield Township. A couple quick notables about our candidate, Tawn. She is a lifelong Michigander, community leader from Northfield Township, where she served as township trustee from 2016 to 2020. She is literally running through this district as she campaigns across its vast geography. Welcome to Washtenaw United, Tawn. We are so thrilled to have you here.
26: Thank you so much, Decky. And learning more about Washtenaw United, I am very pleased to be here, and I thank you for what you are doing.
25: Thank you so much. Well, we have a couple questions for you today. And as this is a program in tandem with the United Way, our focus is on the social safety net and how porous it is these days. Most specifically, the United Way focuses on helping families who are asset limited, income constrained, and employed families, or ALICE for short. These families make too much money to qualify for social programs, but not enough to meet their basic needs. What could you do from a policy standpoint? How would you repair or shift the safety net so that it supports ALICE families and those in poverty, Tawn?
26: What I like to see is a lot of what you are already doing. Local community helping local, helping people within that community. I would, from a policy standpoint, look to find ways to encourage people helping people within the community to fill those gaps, as you mentioned. I find that money that stays within the community where it is intended to help those in the community is money better spent. Less of it is lost in the process of transferring of funds. More of that money will help those indeed that need it. It's pretty evident that when money is pulled out of a community, taken to a capital, whether it's Lansing or D.C., and then it changes hands multiple times or through bureaucracies, before that ever returns, much of it's already spent, gone. So for every dollar that's taken out of a community, much less of it is returned. So if that money can remain in the community and be incentivized to create programs and to help those programs that already are in existence to grow and foster more aid to those in need, that's what the kind of policies I would be looking to encourage.
25: So to clarify, it's really an investment in sort of the local county or community ecosystem, like nonprofits, versus really having entities or support run through the state. Is that what you're sort of...
26: That's a good way to summarize it. Thank you.
25: Okay, absolutely. Well, that's what I heard. So you were talking about nonprofits, so I wanted to lift that up as well. One question is data. Helps us understand and address a lot of issues, as you know, facing everyday Michiganders, whether it might be SNAP cuts or housing crisis or water shutoffs. How might you use data as a policymaker?
26: So you need to understand where is the weakness, where is the problem. You need data in order to come up with, hey, we have a problem here. Sure. How can we address this and solve this? So, yes, obviously you need information, factual data.
25: And you would then use that as a policymaker to make whatever those decisions, including investing in some of those community organizations and nonprofits in those communities to help people who are ALICE-driven.
26: Well, the data is essential. Yes. You really can't make a decision just based on whims. You need to have solid information in order to help figure out a solution for the problem at hand.
25: So one of the things, Tawn, is that H.R. 1, otherwise known as the One Big Beautiful Bill Act, is forcing some of our state to implement some work requirements for Michiganders who rely on SNAP and Medicaid. So more than 105,000 fewer Michiganders received SNAP in August compared to January of this year. So do you have a platform to strengthen maybe the SNAP system or at this pivotal time?
26: I do not at the moment have details to answer that question. I do understand that the work requirements are actually to help the society as a whole. You need people to help in some manner to contribute to society in a manner that they can do. Obviously, you can't try to get somebody to do something they physically cannot do or mentally cannot do. But to be a contributor in order to receive what one is receiving is a very good policy. Now, that being said, there are always going to be cases and situations where there are people that need help. No matter what, they're going to need the help, and they do need to be taken care of. That is compassion. That is a part of what is essential to a strong society and a good, strong community. You need to have that. You know, it's actually biblical in a sense. You love thy neighbor as thyself. You have to take care of one another. But also there needs to be an understanding of responsibility. One needs to want to contribute as much as they can in the sense of being a part of the community and whatever way they can help, you know, to help society. We all need to work, in a sense, to help one another, if possible.
25: You are listening to Washtenaw United on 89.1 WEMU. I'm Ducky Alexander, and today we are talking with candidate Tawn Bellinger for State Senate District 14 on actions and policies she would take to support some of our county's most economically vulnerable residents. So, Tawn, one of the notable things is that the ALIS report shows that 36% of Washtenaw County families don't make enough to even afford a basic budget. And more than half of the families in the county spend more than $3 out of every $10 they earn on rent. How might you ensure working families or young Michiganders and people even exiting homelessness can find entry-level housing?
26: That is a great question. One thing that that has raised the cost of housing is excessive red tape. Permitting, licensing, various bureaucratic measures that have added to the cost of housing. There have been some reports that claim about a third of the cost of housing, new housing, is directly connected to government or, shall we say, licensing or mandates of one kind or another. Those should be reviewed and reduced when and where possible so that the cost of new housing is less to begin with. The cost is increased due to slow permitting processes, due to excessive licensing, as I mentioned, and permit fees, and standards, government standards that are forced upon those that are making homes, you know, creating and building new homes. And some of these things should be reviewed and, quite frankly, eliminated, you know. So that would help. And, yeah, I mean, I remember when we were younger and parents struggled. We had the green stamps and all those fun things as a child. And then my mother had to work when the children got a little older. She worked, and I started babysitting as she worked, and we got more money, and then things progressively got a little better. But, yeah, tight times do happen, I think, to just about every new family. And there is little pockets here and there, like, say, the stamps, the green stamps, they helped. You know, so there's measures that still do need to be in place temporarily to help people get on their feet.
25: Since many of the sort of licensing and permits are local or in counties, what role might you as a state senator have in sort of improving some of those policies or sort of the sort of compliance related to housing and building?
26: I would need to review and study that. I don't want the state government to trample the local government, but also at the same time, we don't want the local government running roughshod over the people. So there does have to be a balance. And where there is problems, state government needs to be made aware of these problems and help to find a solution, as you're mentioning.
25: Tawn, is there any particular bill or proposal or policy that you have worked on even as a trustee or want to work on that would address some of our community members, those who have those limited assets but not so limited that they are eligible for resources and benefits? Is there something you'd like to construct or work on or reinforce?
26: What I would like to work on is help a lot of what you are doing, connecting people to the available resources. There's a lot of things out there that I don't think people are aware of. And you've mentioned in previous shows, you have this Yvonne Fund thing, and you got the Avalon Housing and such. You have outfits and organizations that are doing things and connecting people and helping people. And I'm very intrigued by that, and I'm very actually inspired to find that there really is people helping people, and they're not all looking to the government for handouts. Quite frankly, I'm going to be quite honest here. Government handouts should be the very last resort, because they are the furthest from the people. They're the least efficient, and it's not the job of government. The community is to help the community, and I see a lot of what you are doing, what you are sharing and inspiring others to do is exactly that. And I would do all I could to help encourage, and my office would also help to connect people with you and others like yourself that can help further connect people to the resources that are presently available but little known of.
25: So really serving as a connector between people and programs and possibilities in a community. That is what that, you really, is that it?
26: That sounds really, that honestly sounds, that sounds great. Beautiful. That is where I would feel very empowered and very motivated.
25: That's beautiful.
26: You're very inspired to be a part of that.
25: Well, one thing that I know is inspiring for a lot of people is you running through all of your, the vast amount of your sort of district. Can you talk a little bit about that as we close out?
26: Yeah, yes, it's very inspiring. I'm meeting people right at their doorsteps or out, you know, in their driveways and so on and so forth. Every type of community you can imagine. From the ones that you really can't get through the gate to the people that are really struggling, and it's obvious they're really struggling. And there are, I tell you what, there are great people across this community. They have a big heart, they're genuine, they're real, and I'm very much enjoying running for office and running this race across the district. It's been extremely educational and extremely encouraging, very, very encouraging. Yep.
25: Tawn, is there anything else you'd like to sort of leave us with, any sort of policies or programs or possibilities as it relates particularly to some of United Way's initiatives in Alice and other and serving the more vulnerable economic parts of our community?
26: Well, the one thing I definitely would like to do first and foremost when I get in office is to reduce the cost of living for us in Michigan, obviously in Washington, Jackson County, which where this district lies, but throughout Michigan in general. There's some things that occurred in 2023, like the clean energy mandates, which have resulted in our utility costs, our electric bills going up. I would do all I could to repeal that and reduce our electric rates back to a more reasonable level as they were before the 2023 mandates went into place.
25: Mm-hmm.
26: That should help everybody across the board with bills. If your utilities cost less, your electric costs less, your goods and services are going to be lower, and, of course, your bill will be less. So that's one thing I would love to do, anything I could to help reduce the cost of living, reduce the taxation burden on all of us here. So that would be, and I mean, am I allowed to mention votetawn.com as the website?
25: We definitely will have that as part of our sort of website information as well. But you did, yes, absolutely.
26: Okay. Well, thank you so very much.
25: Well, that was wonderful. So that was candidate Tawn Bellinger literally running for state senate in District 14, sharing her platforms and policies as it relates to our county and community's social safety net. Washtenaw United is produced in partnership with the United Way for Southeastern Michigan, and you can hear it right here every Monday. I'm Dickie Alexander, and this is your community NPR station, 89.1 WEMU Ypsilanti.
9: And welcome back to Morning Edition. I'm Patrick Dunn for WEMU. Just a quick reminder that this morning we are spotlighting both Tawn Bellinger, who you just heard, and the incumbent senator, Sue Schenck, who she is challenging. You can hear our interview with Senator Schenck again in about 45 minutes. That'll be running around 8:45 here on WEMU. Looking at the roads this morning, we do still have a crash on westbound I-96 at Newburgh, and it looks like that's causing quite a lot of problem at this point. Only the left lane is open there right now, so take care if you're headed through that area this morning. We do also have the standard slowdown for this time of morning happening between Michigan Avenue and about State Street along westbound I-94 as you head into Ann Arbor. So take care if you're in that area as well. Looking at the weather forecast for today, we're going to have a high of 80 degrees and partly sunny skies. Chance of rain, possible thunderstorms overnight with a low of 65 and a high of 82 and sunny skies again tomorrow. High of 70 on Wednesday, so the temperature will be dropping quite a bit as we go further into the week. Right now it's 55 degrees in Ann Arbor, Ypsilanti, Saline, Milan, Chelsea, Dexter, Whitmore Lake, Brighton, and Manchester. It's 8 o'clock.
7: Good morning. Voters say they want help with high prices. President Trump is more focused on his grievances. Republicans hope to make up for that with massive campaign spending. Their bid to keep power on Morning Edition from NPR News.
2: Houthis from Yemen fired at the airport in Saudi Arabia's capital. I'm Michelle Martin.
3: And I'm Steve Inskeep. The explosions killed 13 people, including a U.S. citizen. How, if at all, will the United States respond? Also, what are the moral questions about live streaming and execution? The defense secretary plans one. It's Monday, October 12th. This day in 1945, Army medic Desmond Doss received the Medal of Honor. He was a conscientious objector who served as a medic in World War II and saved many lives. The news is next.
11: Live from NPR News in Washington, I'm Windsor Johnston. Ukrainian President Volodymyr Zelensky says Ukraine will stop attacking Russian oil refineries if Moscow suspends strikes on Ukrainian energy sites. NPR's Joanna Gakissis reports Zelensky was responding to President Trump's claim that he had secured an energy truce between the two countries.
13: The Kremlin has not commented on the energy truce, and Zelensky says he has not been informed about it. In an evening video address on Sunday, he said Ukraine has proposed ways to de-escalate the war, but Putin has only said one thing, yet or no. Russia has continued to attack Ukraine since Trump announced the truce. Trump blames Ukraine's long-range drone strikes on Russian oil refineries for rising fuel prices. The strikes are Ukraine's attempt to weaken Russia's war machine. Energy experts and even Russian authorities have said the U.S. war on Iran is primarily driving the price hikes. Joanna Kakissis, NPR News, Kyiv.
11: Houthi rebels have attacked the airport in Saudi Arabia's capital for the second straight day. NPR's Aya Batraoui reports one person was killed and 11 others were wounded.
14: Saudi authorities say the deadliest attack in years took place Saturday when a passenger terminal in the capital Riyadh was hit, killing at least 13 people and wounding more than 300 others. The attacks have suspended operations at Riyadh Airport and forced oil executives from major companies to cancel their attendance at an energy summit in the capital this week. The Houthis say they're attacking Saudi airports and Aramco energy sites with missiles and drones in response to Saudi airstrikes on Yemen that have killed civilians there too. The Houthis, who are backed by Iran, are also blocking Saudi oil tankers from using the Red Sea shipping strait. The foreign ministers of Saudi Arabia and Iran held a call on Sunday to discuss the recent escalation. Aya Batraoui, NPR News, Dubai.
11: The Nobel Prize in Economics is being shared by two Americans, Robert Hall of Stanford University and Michael Woodford of Columbia University, study how decisions by households and businesses shape the economy. Hall's research examines how spending and hiring impacts recessions and recoveries. Woodford's work explains how central banks can use interest rates to keep inflation in check. Cleanup efforts are continuing across the southeast after Hurricane Isaias, but another weather threat is emerging. Forecasters are warning of record-breaking heat along the Gulf Coast this week. Lauren Lineup of member station WBHM reports.
15: If you're seeing high temperatures get into the upper 80s and low 90s and you're still without power, people without AC, that's going to be pretty rough when they're still trying to do cleanup. So the National Weather Service has been recommending working during the cooler hours of the day.
11: That's Lauren Lineham reporting from Birmingham, Alabama. 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
9: You're listening to 89.1 WEMU. I'm Patrick Dunn. Good morning. Officials in Van Buren Township vote this week on the final site plan for a massive Google data center. Residents repeatedly raised concerns over the facility's possible impact on the environment and the cost of water and electricity for utility consumers. But Township Supervisor Kevin McNamara says the data center meets local zoning requirements. He says simply refusing to consider it would leave the township in a legal quagmire.
18: You can't just say no. If you say no, you go to court, and the court decides what to do, and they decide how to build it. And as badly as maybe I didn't want a data center, I'm not letting a judge downtown Detroit build our data center. We're going to build the best damn data center we possibly can.
9: McNamara says the township brokered a tax incentive package with Google. It includes Google covering any increase in water rates, preserving wildlife corridors on the site, and building barriers to dampen noise from the facility. A crowd packed into Ann Arbor's Dunbar Tower affordable housing complex yesterday for the grand opening of Porter's Place. The public community space is intended to be a hub for artists and Dunbar Tower residents, as well as a site to learn about the city's Black history. Resident and independent journalist Cisse Love says it gives the people who live there hope.
0: This place has been more than just a residence. I've seen people decide to go and reach for sobriety. One of my neighbors actually did that because of stability, because this is a great apartment, because this is Ann Arbor, because they have love.
9: Dunbar Tower and Porter's Place were co-developed by the Ann Arbor Housing Commission and Avalon Housing. Dunbar Tower's Community Leadership Council was formed as an advisory group for the project and was the driving force behind the creation of Porter's Place. Chelsea and Michigan State Police successfully disarmed a bomb found in a gas station outside of downtown Chelsea on Friday. WEMU's Anna Longoria reports.
12: The Chelsea Police Department arrived at the

0: and successfully confirmed and disarmed the bomb. In a statement shared with WEMU, Chelsea Police Chief Kevin Kiziak says police are working with the Michigan State Police, the Bureau of Alcohol, Tobacco, and Firearms, and Speedway Corporation on this incident. He says if a resident encounters a suspicious package or possible explosive device, they shouldn't touch it and instead back away and contact local law enforcement. I'm Anna Longoria.
1: We have a pretty major crash causing some significant delays this morning on westbound I-96 at Newburgh Road. That is blocking everything except the left lane there and is causing significant backups, it appears, on 275 northbound, 96 westbound, pretty much everything in the area of that crash. So look out if you're in that area. It's 8:07.
2: To lower gas prices, which are much higher than before he started a war with Iran. On Friday, the Trump administration lifted sanctions against Russian diesel, sanctions that had been in place since the full-scale invasion of Ukraine.
3: Trump described a deal to import millions of tons of Russian diesel over time. This agreement has upset members of Congress and U.S. allies, and for voters who are focused on affordability, it is unlikely to have any immediate impact on diesel prices.
2: NPR senior national political correspondent Mara Liasson is looking at the politics of this morning. Mara.
4: Good morning.
2: So Russia was already under strong sanctions since it invaded Ukraine. Then Congress just passed new sanctions against Russia. Trump signed that law. So what is Trump doing now?
4: What he's doing is he is trying, without much success yet, to bring down oil prices before Election Day. You know, he blames Ukrainian attacks on Russian oil refineries for higher gas prices in the U.S., even though it's the Iran war that is causing higher prices in the U.S. And he has demanded that Ukraine stop bombing Russian oil refineries. He hasn't demanded that Russia stop bombing Ukrainian energy infrastructure, its electrical grid, or civilian targets. Over the weekend, he said Russia and Ukraine had agreed to an energy ceasefire, although we've seen nothing of the kind. Last month, he said the same thing, that they'd agreed to an energy ceasefire, but it didn't happen. And Ukraine, as we just heard, said they would be happy to do that, to agree to a ceasefire if Russia did too. But we haven't heard from Russia on that. Trump is also calling for Ukrainian President Zelensky's ouster. He has had a very long-held grievance about Zelensky.
2: And the president has been even more preoccupied with many of his other grievances. How does that play into the Democrats' closing message for the midterms?
4: Yes. Well, in the past few days, Trump has attacked Norway for not giving him the Nobel Peace Prize, even though the Norwegian government doesn't make that decision. He's trying again to launch an investigation to fire Lisa Cook, one of the Federal Reserve Board members. He's tried and failed to fire her in the past. The Supreme Court stopped him from doing that. He's also launching a Department of Justice antitrust investigation into the TV networks that have boycotted sharing footage of Trump after he banned CNN from the White House press pool. And what we see from polling and from NPR's own swing voter focus groups is that voters want Trump to focus on their priorities, bringing prices down. And instead, they complain that he's too focused on the ballroom or the arch or the press pool or the Kennedy Center. And all this comes as Trump's efforts to try to win the midterms keep failing and running into roadblocks. Last night, a federal court issued a temporary restraining order against some taxpayer-funded campaign ads that he's been running.
2: So we're about 3 weeks out from Election Day. Let's zoom out for a minute. And what's the outlook for Republicans?
4: Well, the dynamic hasn't changed much. Republicans are still on defense, although they have a tremendous amount of money to defend themselves with. About two-thirds of the Republican campaign spending is now focused on states and districts where Trump won by more than 10 points in 2024. And the Senate map is tilted red. There are more Senate seats up this year. Also, those states are more rural. They're more exposed to high diesel prices, high fertilizer prices. There are a lot of low-income voters in those states, many of whom voted for Trump, that are just now starting to feel the cuts in Medicaid and food assistance and other safety net programs from that one big, beautiful bill. And, you know, Donald Trump has the same challenge that Joe Biden had. He is trying to convince voters that the economy is doing better than their own day-to-day experiences tell them, and that is a very hard thing to do.
2: That is NPR senior national political correspondent Mara Liasson. Mara, thank you.
4: You're welcome.
2: Rena Shah has been listening with us. She is a political strategist with experience as a GOP congressional advisor. Good morning, Rena.
5: Hi, good morning.
2: So Mara mentioned the president's complaints and in some cases moves against people like Ukrainian President Volodymyr Zelensky, Federal Reserve

0: Governor Lisa Cook, the media, the government of Norway. Does any of that motivate voters at this point, either in his base or independents?
1: Well, I think it's really important to see what this really is. The diesel deal and the energy ceasefire announcement, I believe, are less about immediate relief and more about creating a permission structure for Republican candidates. The volumes are really too small to meaningfully move prices before November 3rd. I think most analysts are saying that plainly, and most of us kind of get that. Mm-hmm. But the move lets candidates say that the president is trying something on cost instead of doing nothing. And that's really the narrow political utility here. The risk is that Zelensky's criticism and then the lack of clear details on the ceasefire turn it into another foreign policy story that down ballot Republicans then have to explain rather than use.
0: But also it doesn't work. It doesn't seem to be working. He's saying one thing and the facts prove to be otherwise. And to that end, you know, the president's defending, he's aggressively defended his decision to launch trade wars with much of the world, his military war with Iran. Those are both things that have raised prices for Americans. The latest NPR PBS News Marist poll indicates that independent voters favor Democrats by 19 points on the economy. So the question is, you're saying even if it creates a permission structure, is that enough?
1: Well, look, let's look at the broader midterm picture here. Trump is running the same play he always has, make every race about himself and then bet that his base's intensity outweighs his approval numbers, which we know are pretty dismal. The difference this cycle is that the grievances that are driving a lot of the White House's agenda, which are media fights, the Department of Justice's action against people from the first term, his personal score settling, those are more self-generated than they were in 2016 or 18. Back then, a larger share of what he amplified tracked the existing voter frustration. Now more of it originates from inside the administration and it's getting projected outward. And that really changes the utility for candidates. Mm-hmm. It motivates the core base, but it doesn't give swing voters a new reason to show up when their main concern is still the price of diesel and groceries. But I'd be remiss if I didn't mention here the practical problem for Republicans in these next 3 weeks. And it's that there is not a clean off-ramp for them. Candidates in really tight races would prefer a more narrow message on things like border enforcement and costs. And the White House is not structured at all to deliver that. Trump treats the midterms as an extension of his own presidency rather than a set of local races, which is really unusual even by our modern standards. Presidents have always campaigned, but they have rarely made themselves the constant central character this late while the party is trailing on the economy. And what that does is forces candidates to either fully nationalize their races or spend time creating distance, and neither of which is ideal with 3 weeks left.
0: Sure. So if the president can't or won't focus his message on what voters care about right now, and if there doesn't seem to be anybody in the president's circle who can get him to do that, is there anything that congressional candidates can do?
1: Oh, that is the question du jour. Look, 3 weeks out, it's very hard for anyone to redirect him. He sets the agenda. The people closest to him can sometimes influence timing or emphasis on a particular issue like prices, but they rarely change his overall focus or stop him from going where he wants to go. At this point in the midterm cycle, I think the political reality of the map and the polls can sometimes force a more narrow message, but that's really different, again, from someone inside Trump world circle there successfully shifting him. I would say this, look, if the polls are right and Republicans are trailing on the broad economy or the cost of living question, the other issues that can still drive their turnout are the border and public safety. Those have consistently been stronger for Republicans in recent cycles, and they give candidates a concrete contrast. Things like enforcement, resources, and results versus what they argue has been a more permissive Democratic policy.
0: Okay, before we
1: also,
0: let you go, though,
1: energy and domestic production.
0: 30 seconds left, though. Republicans.
1: Sure.
0: Big campaign bank. Republicans are outspending Democrats in these final weeks. Is that enough to erase some of these Democratic advantages that we're seeing in the polls?
1: Truly, I don't believe so. I think right now what we're looking at is a real downside, because what's emanating from the White House has created that. The downside here to Trump's strategy so far is that it's locked the midterms into a pure referendum on him. And look, by inserting himself constantly and tying every race to his record and grievances, he's made it really hard for vulnerable Republicans to run as independent of Washington. And in a cycle where his approval is low and prices remain high, that nationalizes races in a way that often favors the out party, which is the Democrats.
0: That is Republican political strategist Rena Shah. Rena, thanks.
1: Thank you.
0: Pope Leo XIV will have lung surgery in the next few days. He made the announcement on Sunday. NPR's Ava Pukach reports.
2: During his weekly Sunday address to a crowd of thousands in St. Peter's Square, Pope Leo XIV said doctors had found a nodule on his lung. He said it was detected at a very early stage.
3: I medici ritengono opportuno intervenire. E allora, seguendo I loro consigli,
2: the doctors believe that it is best to intervene, so following their advice, I have decided to undergo surgery to remove it, he said. Lung nodules are common in older adults, according to Dr. Panagis Goliosatos, a pulmonary physician at Johns Hopkins University School of Medicine.
4: The majority of lung nodules are benign. I usually call them the lungs wrinkles.
2: He says nodules are typically found during routine screenings. When they're discovered, doctors test it to determine whether there is cause for concern.
4: If they're now discussing that they need to remove the lung nodule, one of his tests must have crossed their threshold and the suspicion and concern for cancer became a little bit higher. So that's why he's undergoing this surgery.
2: The Vatican said that the operation is scheduled in the next few days, with recovery being about a week. Leo will have the procedure at Rome's Gemelli Hospital. Speaking at the Sunday noon blessing, the Pope expressed his gratitude.
3: Vi ringrazio per la vostra vicinanza spirituale e mi affido alla vostra preghiera.
2: I thank you for your spiritual closeness and entrust myself to your prayers, he said to the crowd. Leo said he still planned to go on his Latin American tour. It is scheduled for early next month, when he'll visit Uruguay, Argentina, and Peru. It is not clear if this itinerary will change because of the surgery. Ava Pukach, NPR News.
0: This is NPR News.
5: And this is 89.1 WEMU. I'm Patrick Dunn. Good morning. Funding for WEMU programs comes from you, our listeners, and UMS, presenting Grammy-nominated singer-songwriter Lupita Infante with her Mariachi for One spectacular evening that blends the golden age of mariachi with a fresh, contemporary, millennial perspective. Experience the romance and thunderous joy of a full live mariachi filling the legendary acoustics of Ann Arbor's Hill Auditorium, 7:30, Saturday, October 17th. Tickets at ums.org. Looking at the roads this morning, there is still a crash on westbound I-96 at Newburgh. Looks like that situation has improved quite a bit over the past half hour or so, but looks like it is still blocking the right center lane, and right shoulder, and looks like it is still causing some pretty significant backups on westbound 96 going back to about Merriman Road. Otherwise, that situation does seem to be improving. Otherwise, no major slowdowns or crashes to report on your morning drive today. We're expecting a high of 80 degrees today with patchy fog this morning clearing to have a partly sunny day, a chance of rain overnight with a low of 65 and a high of 82 tomorrow. Right now it's 55 in Ann Arbor, 57 in Ypsilanti.
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8: It's Morning Edition from NPR News. I'm Steve Inskeep.
0: And I'm Michelle Martin. Good morning. The Trump administration plans to live stream the execution of the man convicted of murdering 13 people at Fort Hood. The Defense Department says it will use a firing squad to execute former Army Major Nidal Hassan in December. It would be the first military execution by firing squad since World War II and the first known public execution in 90 years. Critics have called those plans barbaric and abhorrent. One of those critics is Eugene Fidel. He's a visiting lecturer at Yale Law School who specializes in military law. Good morning, Mr. Fidel.
9: Good morning.
0: You, like many other people, have extremely strong feelings about this. Tell us why.
9: Well, to begin, there's a kind of brutality to what's proposed here. It resonates, for me at least, with the display of wrestling that our president caused to be done on the White House grounds not so long ago. An execution is supposed to be a dignified, formal, calm experience, not for the individual most immediately concerned, obviously, but it's supposed to be dignified. It's an act of the state. It's the most solemn act of the state. And instead, this is being turned into what I would call execution porn.
0: Hmm. Defense Secretary Pete Hegseth told the right-wing streaming platform Real America's Voice why he wants the public to see this.
10: People need to understand that there's serious consequences for these types of things.
0: Do you think that live streaming an execution does serve as a deterrent?
9: No, that's a preposterous claim. What's the difference between being put to death and being put to death before a worldwide audience? The deterrent effect would be precisely the same. In fact, it's enough, one would think, to know that you're facing the death penalty in order to deter people. That may or may not deter you, but the delta between that kind of deterrence and what I'll call Hegseth deterrence is zero.
0: Hmm. There seems to be a difference in the federal, I don't know, I'm going to ask you this, between the civilian standards and the military standards. DOJ procedures explicitly prohibit the recording and broadcasting of executions in federal prisons. You're an expert in military law. Do military regulations speak to this?
9: No, they don't. And I would hope that one of the things that will come out of this is a change so that military executions, starting now, but certainly going forward, will be subject to the Department of Justice regulations, which govern executions conducted by their Bureau of Prisons. In addition, I think it's important for listeners to realize that what we're doing here puts us in terrible company. The kind of countries that do this are North Korea, the Taliban government in Afghanistan, Iran at times. I mean, this is not company that we want to be in designing our criminal justice system.
0: The Eighth Amendment to the Constitution prohibits cruel and unusual punishments. You know, there are those who argue that the death penalty on its face constitutes cruel and unusual punishments because there is no humane way to accomplish this. But having that being said, that the fact is the death penalty still is being carried out. Is there any way in which broadcasting this elevates that standard to cruel and unusual in your view?
9: You could make the argument. The question is whether the U.S. Supreme Court would embrace that argument, and we don't really know how that would play out. What I would say is that argument is never going to get made unless Dr. or Major Hassan makes it. And so far, he hasn't brought a lawsuit, so far as I'm aware.
0: Does anyone else have the standing to bring an argument that there is this question of moral injury, that those who are forced to either carry this out, to be part of this, are experiencing a moral injury? Does anyone else have standing to bring this forward?
9: I can't think of anyone else who would have standing. Now, maybe somebody can get really creative, but I don't see it.
0: That is Eugene Fidel. He's a visiting lecturer at Yale, and he specializes in military law. Mr. Fidel, thank you so much for your time.
9: Thank you.
8: Protesters in India are demanding the country's election commissioner resign They're unhappy that India's government is taking tens of millions of people off the voter rolls and threatening to remove more. NPR's Dia Hadid reports.
11: Hundreds of protesters gathered near porticos of an upmarket shopping area, chanting against the commissioner and the prime minister. On Sunday, in a video captured by the Indian Daily The Hindu, police were carrying away protesters who'd gathered in the same place. A billboard overlooking the boulevard displayed a government order banning gatherings and even chanting.
12: Attention, please. Attention, please.
11: A loudspeaker blared the same warnings, citing an order from authorities that's been in place since a movement called the Cockroach Junta Party announced protests to demand the resignation of the election commissioner. The movement's name has its origins in a sarcastic meme. In the financial capital Mumbai on India's west coast, protests are also flaring. Police told a media outlet that 300 people were detained on Sunday. They include one man who told NPR that police took him away while he stood near a metro station. He requested anonymity, fearing further detention.
13: We were not sloganeering. We didn't have any posters up. We were not carrying any political signs or anything like that.
11: Political analyst Panu Joshi says he's never seen the government clamp down like this.
14: At least in my living memory, I have not seen this extraordinary show of strength by the state.
11: The Election Commission says it's upheld the law and works with complete integrity. The institution is ostensibly independent, but critics of the government accuse the Commissioner Gyanesh Kumar of loyalty to the Prime Minister Narendra Modi. Analysts argue that's why the government has tried to quash protests rather than address the claims made by critics that the voter roll revision has disenfranchised citizens who can't afford the time or resources to appeal their deletion, or that, at least in one state, Indian Muslims who typically vote against the Hindu Nationalist Party were disproportionately excluded. Dia Hadid, NPR News, New Delhi.

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1: A high-tech arms race is heating up in Ukraine. One company that got rich making smartphone-controlled pet toys is now making killer drones that can fly autonomously.
2: Okay, is it locked in there?
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1: I'm Elsa Chang, how AI-powered drones are transforming the battlefield. 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
4: That's today at 4 on 89.1 WEMU. And coming up in just about 15 minutes on Morning Edition this morning, we're going to have this week's segment of Washtenaw United, which is going to feature an interview with State Senator Sue Schenck, who is running for re-election in November. We'll also have an interview with Schenck's competitor, or challenger, I should say, Tawn Belliger, coming up at about 9:45 this morning. 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I'm Patrick Dunn. It's 8:30.
5: Live from NPR News in Washington, I'm Dave Mattingly. At least four deaths are being blamed on Hurricane Isaias. The storm came ashore in the Florida Panhandle on Friday evening as a Category 2 hurricane. More than 150,000 homes and businesses along Florida's Gulf Coast are still without power this morning. Waves are pounding the shore in Long Beach, California, in the wake of Tropical Storm Rachel. As Steve Futterman reports, damage assessments are underway, with dangerous surf expected to affect parts of Southern California over the next few days.
6: Coastal areas suffered most of the damage. High tides and powerful waves battered beach cities, including Long Beach, Newport Beach, and in the San Diego area, Imperial Beach. Some oceanfront homes were hit very hard. The boardwalk in Long Beach suffered significant damage. Many streets were flooded. In some cases, drivers had to be rescued from their cars. There were similar reports of damage to the south in Baja California. This could be a preview of things to come, as forecasters predict a very strong El Nino weather pattern during the upcoming months, which will bring additional powerful storms. For NPR News, I'm Steve Futterman in Los Angeles.
5: More than 24,000 power outages are reported in California. 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
4: And this is 89.1 WEMU. I'm Patrick Dunn. Good morning. The success of Ann Arbor's sustainable energy utility in the Bryant neighborhood has the city looking to expand the project. WEMU's Kevin Mershart reports.
7: There are already 80 homes in the Bryant neighborhood that have had solar panels installed or are signed up to do so. New enrollments are beginning to slow down in Bryant, but residents in other parts of Ann Arbor have expressed interest. Grant funding is earmarked for Bryant. An amendment to the ordinance would allow that funding to go to other locations. Councilmember Lisa Dish says it'll be great to expand the program.
8: We want to cast the widest net possible for now and move on next year to 1,000 more households at actually slightly different rates, but all good and well.
7: Councilmember Travis Rodina lives in the Bryant neighborhood and has seen the solar panels installation. He says he's heard from neighbors who are very happy about having the solar panels reducing their energy costs. I'm Kevin Mershart.
4: Most electric customers in Michigan would see higher bill credits for outages under new legislation introduced by Senate Democrats. The credits would increase incrementally, reaching $25 an hour after 3 days without power. Bill sponsors say it would give utilities a stronger incentive to address outages more quickly, and they say it more closely represents the costs of going without power. Consumers Energy and DTE Energy say restoring power quickly is a top priority, and they are investing to make electricity more reliable. The Michigan Supreme Court last week heard arguments over the limits of state civil rights law. One question before the court is whether the law applies to discrimination by association. Lower courts ruled against a man whose Christian university contract wasn't renewed after he officiated a same-sex wedding. The courts found his own sex wasn't an issue in the matter. Laura Carissa Wang represents the plaintiff. She argues the law was meant to apply beyond just the direct members of a protected class.
9: Allowing this court appeals holding to stand that it must be because of the plaintiff's own sex, that would have a chilling effect upon people of different races and cultures and sexes and sexual orientations. They could be fired for associating with one another with no recourse.
4: The university's lawyers argue the man can't argue sex-based discrimination on his own. It's 8:34.
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2: 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I'm Steve Inskeep.
10: And I'm Michelle Martin. Good morning. Saudi Arabia says Houthi attacks against its airports have killed at least 20 people in the last week.
2: Houthis are firing missiles from Yemen at the airport in Riyadh, as well as others to the south and east of the capital.
10: Joining us to talk about the latest is NPR correspondent in the Gulf, Aya Batraoui. She's joining us from Dubai. Aya, good morning.
11: Good morning, Michelle.
10: So tell us what's been happening in Riyadh.
11: Okay, this is a really busy airport. It's one that I just flew out from a week ago, and it connects Riyadh to the world. This is a landlocked city, and so there's really no quick way to get to the capital except by flying in. Now, Riyadh Airport has been hit at least four times over the past week, including twice over the weekend. The deadliest attack was Saturday. The Houthis struck a passenger terminal there. The Saudis released CCTV footage showing passengers, many of them Muslim pilgrims headed to Mecca, standing in line when a fireball hits the passenger terminal and parts of the ceiling collapse. Helicopters were seen flying in to medevac the wounded out. And Saudi authorities say 13 people of various nationalities were killed, including a U.S. citizen. And more than 300 others were wounded, some critically, according to authorities. Now, Saudi state TV also showed the health minister visiting some of the wounded in Riyadh's hospitals. He spoke with a distraught mother whose daughter from Sudan is a flight attendant on Saudi Airlines. And she says she's the family's breadwinner, but has been badly wounded. They also showed a man with face burns and a toddler with a neck brace on in the hospital beds.
10: And what's been the international reaction to this?
11: So, Michelle, of course, there's been a slew of global condemnations against these attacks, but all eyes are really on President Trump. We know the Saudis have asked Washington for refueling support in their fighter jet attacks on Yemen's Houthis, but Trump has not yet agreed to that. The U.S. is helping with intel on the Houthis, but unlike France, the U.K., Turkey, and Pakistan, which have all sent military help to the Saudis, Trump seems still cold to getting involved in another Gulf War, especially at a time when there are still daily Iranian attacks happening on oil tanks in the Strait of Hormuz.
10: What are the Houthis saying about why they are attacking Saudi airports specifically and so aggressively now?
11: Well, Michelle, to take a step back, Saudi Arabia has been at war with the Houthis, who are backed by Iran, since 2015, and they've been trying ever since, unsuccessfully, to reinstall the Yemeni government to power. And the Houthi fighters last month pushed Yemeni government forces out of territory along the Red Sea. So the Saudis then launched this major offensive a week ago with around 100 fighter jets and Yemeni government forces on the ground to try and roll back those Houthi gains. But here we are a week later, and the Houthis still control the port city of Mocha. Another major city of Taiz is encircled by Houthi forces, and the Houthis are still able to hit Saudi oil tankers in the Red Sea and blockade Saudi from shipping out its oil that way. And so the Houthis say they're attacking Saudi airports now in response to what they say are more than 2,000 Saudi airstrikes on Yemen in past weeks that have also killed women and children there. The Houthis have also been hitting Saudi energy sites. And I can't stress enough what a blow this is to Saudi Arabia, which is one of the world's biggest spenders on defense, particularly from the U.S. These attacks are really testing Saudi Crown Prince Mohammed bin Salman's ability to secure the country and to carry out major economic reforms that are meant to draw in foreign investors and tourists to Saudi Arabia. But as of this moment, the capital's airport is shut down and under persistent attacks.
10: That is NPR's correspondent in Dubai, Aya Batraoui. Aya, thank you.
11: Thanks, Michelle.
2: In this country, the Justice Department is investigating five major television networks. The Trump administration decided to go after the networks, suggesting they may have broken antitrust laws when they decided to stick together after the president banned one of them, CNN, from the White House. NPR media correspondent David Folkenflik joins us now. David, good morning.
12: Good morning, Steve.
2: Okay, what is the case against the TV networks here?
12: So let's identify them. It's CNN, ABC, CBS, NBC, and Fox News. They together perform the roles of a TV pool so that they can cover all the president's public appearances, particularly those that are not in very public spaces, so that it's hard to get to. And so they share that with a lot of other news outlets. The they agreed not to fill in when the president denied CNN the ability to serve the role of the TV pool. They just said, we're not going to do his job for him and take CNN's place. And now the Justice Department is accusing them or saying it's possible they committed illegal collusion for a group boycott. They issued a statement to us this weekend saying members of the television press pool have proudly boycotted covering White House events. Group boycotts among commercial competitors can violate the Sherman Act, which is the core of federal antitrust law.
2: The Sherman Act, this is a law from the 1800s about the beef trust or various giant corporations. So now they're trying to turn it against reporters. How does this fit into the administration's ongoing war on the media?
12: So this began essentially back in mid-September when the administration banned CNN as well as MS Now and Politico from the White House over news coverage that President Trump announced one Friday called it purposefully negative. And so President Trump didn't have the typical media coverage we've come to expect when the others in the TV pool decided not to backfill for CNN during its assigned pool duty days. The networks have sort of softened their stance. Sometimes they've been there, but this is what the administration's really taking issue with. You know, it's at once trying to deny coverage and at the same time outraged that the others aren't there to cover the president of the United States when he's doing events.
2: Okay, so the president has been explicit and quoted and said it in public that he is going after the media because he does not like their coverage and is now using the Justice Department to further his dislike of the coverage. How are people responding to that use of presidential power?
12: It was really interesting. Over the weekend, I was in touch with all five networks, and they are not commenting at this time. But you've seen a lot of media advocates speak out. For example, the Reporters Committee for Freedom of the Press called it a brazen attempt to intimidate the press, presumably from the kinds of coverage it's been doing. It's particularly brazen to be doing this amid a court battle about access itself. And I got to say, it has to be seen inside the broader fight with the press that the president has engaged in, even just before taking office again, suing a number of major American networks and news outfits, his chief broadcast regulator investigating all of the major broadcast networks, including NPR, other than Fox Broadcast, which is owned by his ally Rupert Murdoch, the Justice Department going after their sources and their devices, cutting off all funding for public media, the president pressuring Congress to do that, and cutting off access. You have to see it as sort of a multi-pronged effort to go after the press. He's seeking to reshape them. And in fact, he's in some ways succeeded by the Ellison family, who are political allies going after and acquiring CBS and CNN's parent companies.
2: Okay, you mentioned the court proceedings on all of this. What comes next?
12: Well, he said that he's going to decide this question of CNN, MS Now, and Politico's access by end of day Tuesday. You've got to imagine that this latest effort over the weekend for the Sherman Act is going to be part of the case before he makes his ruling.
2: NPR media correspondent David Folkenflik, thanks so much.
12: You bet.

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4: And you're listening to 89.1 WEMU. I'm Patrick Dunn. Good morning. It looks like the crash at 96 westbound and Newburgh has been cleared. That's been causing a lot of problems this morning, and there is still some residual backup in that area. Looks like traffic is still moving very slowly on northbound I-275 right now between Ford Road and that 96 interchange. Traffic also still moving pretty slowly, 96 westbound from about that 275 interchange to Newburgh Road. So while that crash has been cleared, still be careful if you are traveling through that area this morning. We're expecting a high of 80 degrees today with partly sunny skies. Chance of rain and thunderstorms overnight with a low of 65 and then a high of 82 tomorrow. Right now it's 55 degrees in Ann Arbor, Saline, Chelsea, Dexter, Whitmore Lake, Brighton, and Manchester, and 57 degrees in Ypsilanti, Milan, and Canton. Coming up next on WEMU, it's our weekly Washtenaw United segment, and in the run-up to Election Day, Washtenaw United is expanding its focus to spotlight local candidates for State Senate and State House. You're about to hear from State Senator Sue Schenck, who will speak to Decky Alexander about her work and her goals for the state of Michigan if reelected. Here's Decky.
5: This is 89.1 WEMU, and welcome to our weekly conversation on equity and opportunity in our county and our community. I'm your host, Decky Alexander, and as we lead up to Election Day, we at Washtenaw United are expanding and shape-shifting our focus from those who move and shake the nonprofit and advocacy world to those who move and shake our policy world, our electeds and candidates for State Senate and State House. Our first guest in the series is State Senator Sue Schenck, who represents the 14th Senate District, including parts of the Washtenaw footprint, Ann Arbor, A2 Township, Dexter Township, Chelsea. So a couple quick notables about State Senator Sue Schenck. She is a community advocate, public servant, and mother who has dedicated her adult life to building healthier, more resilient communities. She grew up in Southeast Michigan and earned her bachelor, master's, and law degrees from the University of Michigan, Ann Arbor. Prior to being elected to the Senate, Schenck served as the chair of the Washtenaw County Board of Commissioners and as a Northfield Township trustee. But most cool to me is she lives on a small farm in A2, Ann Arbor, with horses and cats and a duck, singular. Senator Sue Schenck, what are some things and notables that we may not know about you? And we want to welcome you onto our radio show.
6: Thank you. Well, you know, I don't know if Alice was a thing when I was a young person, when I was a kid.
5: Sure.
6: But I suspect that I grew up in an Alice household because we qualified for free lunch. And when my father started his own business, and we made a weekly trip to the day-old bread store, and I've eaten my fair amount of government cheese. And so I think that it's likely that my family was an Alice household. So, you know, I grew up wearing hand-me-down clothes. I still wear hand-me-down clothes. I wear hand-me-up clothes, too, for my kids. And I think that's one of the things that, like, a lot of people in Michigan are right there with me, right? Like, you say, oh, I ate government cheese. Everybody knows what that means, right? Who's done it? And so I think that's something that I bring to my position that is helpful to me when I am trying to solve some of the problems that Michigan families are facing.
5: And just to clarify for those listeners who may not know, ALICE stands for Asset Limited, Income Constrained, and Employed Families. And that's a lot of what United Way focuses on. And these families, as you alluded, make too much money sometimes to qualify for social programs, but not enough necessarily to meet their basic needs. And so you talked a little bit about your own personal experience. Thank you very much from a policy standpoint and how you would repair and shift the safety net so that it supports ALICE families and those in poverty. Is there something specifically that you have done or would continue to do?
6: Well, there's a lot. The first thing that is important in solving any issue is listening to the people, right? To make sure that I'm doing what people need. And one of the things that I was able to do as part of, we call the Democratic Trifecta, that was now for 2 years, 2 years ago, was to enact the biggest tax cut for families in a generation. That is super cool. So in our district, District 14, it's worth over $10 million. And in Jackson County, it affects about 10,000 people. In Washtenaw County, about 14,000 people. Statewide, 640,000 families have a larger tax cut because we passed what's called the Earned Income Tax Cut. And so that was cool, right? That was something that a lot of people may not even realize where it came from, but it does put more money in their pockets, and it's worth $10 million in our district. And one of the things that we know is that when families have more money, they tend to spend it close to home. So that's cool. And then another thing that I helped make happen, absolutely not my idea, but what a great idea. Dr. Mona Hanna in Flint developed ARCS Kids, and she did that with families who were affected by the Flint water crisis. And now it's in Ypsilanti, which I don't represent, but care about. And then also in Jackson and Blackman Township. And so moms who are pregnant 16 plus weeks at the launch date or after get $1,500 during pregnancy, and then babies get their $500 per month for 6 months after birth. And this isn't actually income dependent. Any mom can, or you know, any mom and baby can qualify, but it's a prescription because the research from the amount of time that it has existed shows that the moms and babies do better. There's less stress. There's actually fewer calls to Child Protective Services. The children are healthier, and then they perform better in school. And so what a win, right? Yeah. There's a lot of stuff. Those are some of the two, what I think, really big ones. And then, well, this is really big. So this isn't ALICE, but it will affect a lot of families. We actually were able to save Medicaid and SNAP in Michigan because the Republicans would have eliminated it pretty much. And there was a whole bunch of changing of tax code and things like that to make sure that people were still able to access benefits. And I get that ALICE families don't often qualify for those, but there are a lot of families who are kind of like in the edges, right? They're close. And so we want to make sure that people are okay here in Michigan, and that's something that I've been working on. There's more, but I don't want to talk the whole time.
5: Well, you've done a lot more than make sure that people are okay in Michigan. Your RX, the RX program in particular, is foundational, right? How someone begins in this world is often how somebody continues to live in this world. You are listening to Washtenaw United on 89.1 WEMU. I'm Ducky Alexander. And today we are talking to both candidate and state senator Sue Schenck on actions and policies she has taken and would take to support some of our county's most economically vulnerable residents. So you mentioned a little bit about SNAP, and more than 105,000 fewer Michiganders received SNAP in August compared to January of this year. So you alluded a little bit to what some of the policy decisions have been made, but what is your platform to strengthen the SNAP system at this pivotal time?
6: So we can't change federal law. But what we were able to do was to protect Michigan from some of the worst effects of the federal law. And so we were able to change the way SNAP came into, funds for SNAP came into state coffers, because otherwise it would have been a lot less. And so just saving that. But the reason that there are fewer people on SNAP now than in January isn't because people are doing better, they're struggling. It's because of the change in the federal requirements, mm-hmm. including that people now have to sign up every 6 months. Mm-hmm. And for some people, there's a work requirement that they just aren't going to be able to meet. But I will say that many of the families who are facing struggles with finances here in Michigan, they're working. So this isn't directly SNAP, but we have raised the minimum wage. Is it enough? No way. No way. It needs to be over $20 for people to be able to afford basic necessities at a full-time job. Mm-hmm. But we have double up food bucks. That is one of the things we've done to strengthen SNAP, so that if you have a bridge card, you can actually get twice as many fresh fruits and vegetables as you would be able to get paying with the same amount of money in cash. And so that's encouraging more fruit and vegetable consumption. We also know that oftentimes fresh fruits and vegetables can be more expensive. And we also were able to preserve free breakfast and lunch in schools. And so any kid, regardless of whether they're qualified for benefits or not, can access that. And that saves families quite a bit of money each year, thousands of dollars each year. And then we have also been able to invest more in child care, which is something that young families tend to face as a real barrier to being able to work. And so that's a big deal, too.
5: So in addition to the necessity of food, we also know that there's a necessity in housing and shelter. It's a primary necessity. And the Alice report shows that 36% of Washtenaw County families don't make enough to afford a basic budget, and more than half of those families in the county spend more than $3 out of every $10 they earn on rent. Senator Schenck, how will you ensure working families and young Michiganders and people exiting homelessness can find even entry-level housing?
6: So this is a huge challenge, and the state, and I voted for this, has invested over $150 million into affordable housing and workforce housing. One of the things I know is that it takes forever. There's a ribbon cutting on Washington Street for an affordable housing development that I helped with back in the early days. That was 8 years ago. And then Viridian, there are people living there now. It's an affordable housing neighborhood that the county has supported. That started before I was a county commissioner, so over 8 years ago. So it takes a really long time. I have and will continue to support wraparound services that come with housing, like what Avalon Housing does. That's not available everywhere, but there's also not enough of it here. So I've also brought and will continue to work to bring money to substance use programs that also provide housing. So that's pretty important when people are trying to get off of using drugs. Oftentimes, you know, like opioids, they may have even started when they were prescribed them by their doctor. And that's a real problem, too. So sometimes people will say that they support affordable housing, and then, like, what's happening is luxury housing. I don't believe that luxury housing is going to solve the affordable housing problem, and so I am focusing on affordable housing that people who don't make enough to pay market rate can really afford.
5: It's often noted that housing is the most critical prescription for mm-hmm. ensuring a healthy and viable life. And so your efforts in supportive housing are notable, because that really is what is needed. It's housing plus. So is there any particular bill, you mentioned RX Kids, or proposal or policy that you've worked on or want to work on that would address some of our community members, those who have limited assets, but not so limited, sort of like your own story at the beginning, that they are eligible for resources and benefits? Is there, you know, a pie in the sky, a dream proposal or policy that you would put forth if you could?
6: Yeah, so the Senate Democrats have been working on this because this is a problem that's been building for years, and we have taken a lot of action. So we've passed bills to help make renting easier and help increase the responsibilities that landlords have. Some of those have passed through the House and become law. Some of them have been held up by the House. But we've developed an agenda called A Michigan You Can Afford. And so you can just Google and you will find this. Or you could Google Senate Democrats in a Michigan You Can Afford. And it has everything that, maybe not everything, but some of the bills that we intend to pass if we get majority or a cooperative house, I should say. It includes, you know, continuing permanent free breakfast and lunch, banning private equity firms from buying over 100 homes at a time, which I actually think is too high. I think we should take it down to like 10. Giving families a break on back-to-school supplies, creating state-run retirement accounts and a state-run health insurance exchange. One of the things that I hear most from small business owners is we want to give our employees better benefits, but we can't afford it, and that is the biggest expense that we face. Cutting auto insurance rates by 10% regardless of where you live and allowing drivers to sue insurers for bad faith and then helping them with that. Stopping the excessive rate increases that we've seen, and then capping interest on medical debt, capping the price of essential drugs. That's something I've been working on for 4 years now, and that's one of the biggest expenses I hear from people is that they actually cannot afford the drugs that their doctors are prescribing them. So that's not all of the things that we're trying to do, but it's a taste, and if people Google a Michigan You Can Afford, they can learn a lot more. And if they have ideas, I'm happy to hear them. The best ideas that we ever get are from people who are experiencing the problem that needs to be solved.
5: That is a perfect way to end, giving sort of an invitation for listeners to share to and with you their ideas for making a Michigan that I can afford. Mm-hmm. That was State Senator and candidate Sue Schenck running in the 14th and sharing her platforms and policies as it relates to our county and in community social safety net. Washtenaw United is produced in partnership with the United Way for Southeastern Michigan, and you can hear it right here every Monday. I'm Deke Alexander, and this is your community NPR station, 89.1 WEMU, Ypsilanti.
0: Good morning. President Trump says he lifted sanctions on Russian diesel. We hear a case that Russia played the president. Democratic Senator Jean Shaheen contends Russia may not have fuel to spare. It's Morning Edition from NPR News. Tens of thousands of people are without power after a hurricane made landfall along the Gulf Coast. I'm Steve Inskeep.
7: And I'm Michelle Martin. And in the Pacific, Hurricane Simon is headed towards central Mexico. Also, the death rate by suicide is rising fastest for Black Americans, and we're going to talk about it. We debunk some myths and share how to help and get help. It is Monday, October 12th. On this day in 1960, Soviet leader Nikita Khrushchev did not like what he was hearing at the UN. He pounded his desk, probably with his shoe. News is next.
8: Live from NPR News in Washington, I'm Windsor Johnston. President Trump's agreement to import millions of tons of Russian diesel is drawing criticism from members of Congress and U.S. allies. The deal follows his administration's decision to lift sanctions imposed in response to Russia's full-scale invasion of Ukraine. NPR's Mara Liasson reports the imports are unlikely to lower diesel prices right away.
9: He is trying, without much success yet, to bring down oil prices before Election Day. You know, he blames Ukrainian attacks on Russian oil refineries for higher gas prices in the U.S., even though it's the Iran war that is causing higher prices in the U.S. And he has demanded that Ukraine stop bombing Russian oil refineries. He hasn't demanded that Russia stop bombing Ukrainian energy infrastructure, its electrical grid, or civilian targets.
8: That's NPR's Mara Liasson reporting. A federal judge is ordering the Trump administration to temporarily stop airing its taxpayer-funded ads that promote the president. They've been airing in recent weeks ahead of the November midterms. NPR's Luke Garrett reports a U.S. District Court judge is banning the ads for 2 weeks while a court case continues.
10: Judge Rochon ordered the Trump administration to pull its multi-million-dollar ad buy no later than Sunday night. The ruling came after a coalition, including the nonprofit Common Cause, challenged the taxpayer-funded Trump ads in New York federal court, arguing it violated congressional appropriation and government propaganda rules. The White House had set aside $20 million for the taxpayer-funded Trump ads, court records show. The campaign-styled ads began airing in September, sparking bipartisan concern. Trump himself acknowledged the backlash in early October, saying he'd pay for the ads himself. Despite this, the commercials, which feature Trump and his political agenda, continued to air nationwide. The White House did not immediately respond to requests for comment on the judge's order. Luke Garrett, NPR News, Washington.
8: Pope Leo is set to have surgery this week to remove a growth on his lung. NPR's Ava Pukach reports lung nodules are common in older adults.
11: Dr. Panagi Skouliasatos, a pulmonary physician at Johns Hopkins University School of Medicine, says the majority of lung nodules are benign, calling them the lung's wrinkles. He says once a nodule is discovered, doctors then test it to see if there's cause for concern.
12: For the Pope to have had some imaging done that found him to have a lung nodule where they're now discussing removing it means he likely had some findings that resulted in some level of concern outside of the size.
11: The Vatican says the surgery will occur at Rome's Gemelli Hospital and the Pope will have a week of recovery. Ava Pukach, NPR News.
8: This is NPR News in Washington.
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4: You're listening to 89.1 WEMU. I'm Patrick Dunn. Good morning. This week, Van Buren Township officials vote on a final site plan for a huge new data center proposed by Google. Some residents complain the facility could raise utility costs and hurt the environment. They also question why Google needs a multi-million dollar tax incentive package to build the center. Van Buren Township Supervisor Kevin McNamara says the tax breaks help ensure Google upholds its agreement to improve infrastructure at the site.
14: The only thing the local community can do is write an ordinance ticket for $500. That's a joke. I mean, they'll just pay the $500 and they may or may not fix the problem. But if I call them up and tell them you're breaking the ordinance and I'm calling back your $100 million in tax incentives, they're going to fix the problem.
4: Google says it will maintain wildlife corridors at the site, build sound barriers to prevent noise, and cover the cost of any increase in water rates. Ann Arbor's Dunbar Tower Affordable Housing Complex celebrated the opening of a new community gathering space yesterday. WEMU's Kevin Merschart reports.
15: Visitors were able to take self-guided tours and hear from local historians about the Black achievements that occurred over the decades in the community. Porter's Place is a new cultural gathering space in Dunbar Tower. Community Leadership Council member Reverend Christina Dennis says it will safeguard and celebrate the ancestors who made Ann Arbor's West Side a vibrant community.
16: Many people discounted our beloved West Side neighborhood. You can see it in old clippings from the Ann Arbor News, but our neighborhood was one filled with love and laughter and hope. Good food, just great times.
15: Dunbar Tower is the first of several city-owned sites under development as affordable housing projects. I'm Kevin Merschart.
4: Chelsea and Michigan State Police successfully disarmed a bomb found in a gas station outside of downtown Chelsea on Friday. WEMU's Anna Longoria reports.
17: The Chelsea Police Department arrived at the Speedway gas station on South Main Street in Chelsea Friday morning around 7:30 a.m. after receiving a call that a possible pipe bomb was found there. Police closed off the area and requested support from the Michigan State Police Bomb Squad after examining the object. The bomb squad arrived on scene and successfully confirmed and disarmed the bomb. In a statement shared with WEMU, Chelsea Police Chief Kevin Kiziak says police are working with the Michigan State Police, the Bureau of Alcohol, Tobacco, and Firearms, and Speedway Corporation on this incident. He says if a resident encounters a suspicious package or possible explosive device, they shouldn't touch it and instead back away and contact local law enforcement. I'm

0: donate.
1: It's Morning Edition from NPR News. I'm Steve Inskeep.
2: And I'm Michelle Martin. Good morning. President Trump is once again telling Ukrainians to hold wartime elections and ditch their president, Volodymyr Zelensky.
1: Trump blames Zelensky for letting the war drag on. He also blames Ukrainian drone strikes on Russian oil refineries for global fuel prices. The president lifted sanctions on Russian diesel and talked of an energy ceasefire. In a moment, we'll hear a skeptic of those claims, Democratic Senator Jean Shaheen of New Hampshire.
2: Joining us now to talk about the latest is NPR's Joanna Kakissis in Kyiv. Joanna, good morning.
3: Good morning, Michelle.
2: How are Ukrainians reacting to Trump's call to remove Zelensky?
3: Well, Michelle, every time Trump does this, it seems to make Zelensky more popular here. Just having conversations with Ukrainians in Kyiv yesterday and also reading comments online, one theme clearly emerged that Ukrainians say, you know, Zelensky is far from ideal, but outsiders don't get to decide whether we should hold elections or who we should get rid of. I spoke with Oleksandr Mareshko. He's from Zelensky's party, and he leads the Foreign Affairs Committee in Parliament. And he says this idea actually comes from Russian President Vladimir Putin.
4: Putin understands that if he manages to remove somehow Zelensky, maybe with the help of Trump, it will weaken seriously Ukraine during the war. It's a very dangerous idea. And the key question is whether President Trump will align himself with Putin in his attempt to ruin Ukraine and to pressure us into capitulation.
2: Do other Ukrainians feel this way?
3: Yeah, Zelensky's term ended in 2024, but, you know, public opinion polls here show most Ukrainians do not want to hold elections in the middle of the war. They do criticize Zelensky's governing style, and they worry he may have some shady people in his circle. But I saw this poll recently that shows, you know, about half of Ukrainians do not want him to run for a second term, but only when elections are held after the war ends. Most Ukrainians realize that holding elections now is dangerous. There's no ceasefire. And Russia is bombing Ukrainian cities multiple times a day.
2: President Trump claims that both Ukraine and Russia have agreed to an energy ceasefire. Is that actually happening?
3: Well, you know, Zelensky said on Sunday that he did not know anything about this ceasefire. This would involve both sides halting attacks on energy facilities. And in his evening video address Sunday night, Zelensky said he welcomes such a ceasefire.
5: Україна пропонувала багато деескалаційних кроків. Путін
3: He's saying, let's make it happen. Ukraine supports real paths to ending this war and is ready to stop striking Russian energy infrastructure if Russia reciprocates in Ukraine. But then he pointed out that even after Trump declared the ceasefire, Russia attacked a power plant in the northeastern Ukrainian city of Kharkiv. And I should note that Trump has announced an energy ceasefire before and nothing came of that.
2: So where does Ukraine go from here? Is there any hope of ending this war?
3: Well, Ukraine says it's hitting Russian oil refineries to weaken the Kremlin's ability to wage war. Mareshko, the Ukrainian lawmaker, says his country has the right to fight back. And he says Trump is using Ukraine as a scapegoat, blaming the Ukrainians for rising fuel prices instead of the U.S. war on Iran. And he says Trump's envoys in peace negotiations, Jared Kushner and Steve Witkoff, they don't care about Ukraine.
4: They don't care much about values or lives of people in Ukraine. They want to make a quick deal at the expense of Ukraine. And how you can make a quick deal? Only by pressuring Ukraine into surrender.
3: And Michelle says Ukraine will learn to survive even if the U.S. does abandon it.
2: That is NPR's Joanna Kakissis in Kyiv. Joanna, thank you.
3: You're welcome, Michelle.
1: A bipartisan group of senators has objected to the president lifting sanctions on Russian energy. One of them is Senator Jean Shaheen, Democrat of New Hampshire, and we've reached her while she's on a congressional delegation visit to southeastern Europe. She's in Croatia. Senator, welcome.
6: Thank you. Nice to be with you.
1: Assuming this deal with Russia is authentic, what's wrong with buying Russian diesel?
6: Well, first of all, there's no reason to believe this deal is authentic. But in 2022, Congress passed a law that expressly prohibited Russian imports. And it said the only way the administration could do that is if they first consulted with Congress and got Congress to agree to certain, if they agree to the conditions that Congress set forth. This administration has not done that. And I question whether Russia even has any diesel to give to the United States. The fact is, Russia, because of the strikes against their energy infrastructure, has had long lines of cars queuing up

0: trucks queuing up to get fill their gas tanks and fill diesel. And so this is an effort by the president to try and pretend that there's a reason why Americans are suffering from high gas and diesel prices. That's not the war in Iran. And that's exactly why Americans are suffering. It's because this president started a war in Iran, and he is being played by Vladimir Putin.
1: Is it necessary, though, to do something for the United States to do something given the administration's choice to go to war with Iran?
0: Well, the administration should find a way to end the war in Iran. They should keep negotiating, and they're not willing to do that. They haven't been willing to stay at the table.
1: The president here has also blamed Ukraine for striking Russian energy facilities, suggesting that that is at least one factor in the high diesel prices. Do you blame Ukraine for taking that step?
0: Absolutely not. The fact is, Ukraine is trying to defend their country against these Russian attacks that are killing civilians by the hundreds on a weekly basis, that are undermining the country as it tries to move towards the West and democracy. And they're doing what they need to protect themselves. And the fact is, again, the president is looking for a scapegoat, because he's in trouble with the American people, because he's not done what he promised to do. He went to war in Iran when he said he wasn't going to engage in never-ending wars. He's done nothing about the high cost of living that people are facing. And so now people are seeing gas prices rise, diesel prices rise, grocery prices, rents and mortgages. Across the board, Americans are feeling the cost of this war in Iran, and President Trump is trying to blame someone else.
1: I'm curious about a detail we've heard. A Kremlin spokesman said in the last couple of days that Trump and Putin talked for an hour and that Trump would have loved to talk more. They seem to be great friends. Is there anything for the United States in that friendship?
0: There is not. And what the president continues to deny is that the only way to get Vladimir Putin to come to the table and seriously negotiate on Ukraine is for the United States and Europe to continue to put pressure on him. And every time President Trump lifts the sanctions on gas and oil and allows Russia to continue to fund this illegal war in Ukraine, he just extends the war, and there are thousands of people who have died because this administration is unwilling to do something to put pressure on Vladimir Putin.
1: One other thing, Senator, suppose you win the U.S. Senate, control of the Senate in November. Democrats are given a reasonable chance of prevailing in the Senate and a likelihood of prevailing in the House. Suppose you're in the majority in the Senate. How do you intend to approach the administration on these issues?
0: Well, I think there's already bipartisan opposition. As you pointed out, this was bipartisan opposition that we sent to the administration against his proposal to allow Russian diesel to come into the United States. So there's bipartisan support for Ukraine. And hopefully our Republican colleagues, if they take a shellacking in November, will be willing to stand up to the president. Because the Democrats certainly will do that if we're in the majority.
1: Do you think that you'll have the numbers to make the Senate function to be an effective check to the president? Because, as you know, a narrowly divided Senate doesn't work very well.
0: Well, the voters will decide that in November.
1: Senator Jean Shaheen of New Hampshire is traveling in Croatia. Thanks so much. Appreciate it.
0: Thank you.
1: We'll note that we've invited multiple Republican lawmakers to join us this morning, and those invitations remain open for a future day.
2: Changes to the system for picking up and processing the mail mean it's especially important to get mail-in ballots early this year. NPR's Hansi Lo Wang explains.
3: Mail-in voters. You're probably used to hearing the U.S. Postal Service say this before Election Day.
4: If you choose to vote by mail, please mail early.
3: That recommendation carries extra weight for the midterms. That's because some post offices now have fewer daily pickups and a different way of processing mail. It's part of the Postal Service's plan for stabilizing its shaky finances.
5: It flies under the radar compared to the mail-in ballot executive order that was just sort of paused by the Supreme Court.
3: But Elena Patel, a Postal Service expert at the Brookings Institution, says there's a lot at stake for mail-in voters this year. Patel estimates those mailing system changes could lead to an additional tens of thousands of ballots getting rejected.
5: Most of us tend to wait till the last minute. And up until very recently, waiting until the last minute to mail your ballot in has not been consequential.
3: But for these midterms, Patel says if you mail back your ballot close to Election Day,
5: you run the risk of your ballot not being postmarked on time, or there are many states that don't use the postmark, and simply your ballot doesn't arrive on time.
3: For its part, the Postal Service says it plans to roll out special procedures for ballots about a week before Election Day, like stamping postmarks on ballots the same day they're collected at some post offices. That can help make sure those votes get counted in states that check the postmark date for ballots that arrive after Election Day. Still, some voting advocates like Michelle Spark of Get Out the Native Vote in Alaska are worried about the hurdles facing mail-in voters.
6: It's always easier said than done to kind of go along with the system's rules, but the system doesn't exactly work for us.
3: Spark says she's come across many absentee voters in Alaska Native villages who had their ballots rejected.
6: The number one reason was for the postmarking delays. Now, even on a good Alaskan day with no weather challenges, it doesn't mean we're going to have an operational post office on a business day.
3: Spark is encouraging eligible voters to make a plan to be an October voter if they can and drop off mail-in ballots with local election officials long before Election Day. Anzila Wong, NPR News.
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8: And this is 89.1 WEMU. I'm Patrick Dunn. 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And looking at the roads this morning, we really don't have any major backups or any crashes to report at this point in the morning commute, so nothing to worry about there. Looking at the weather forecast for today, we're expecting a high of 80 degrees and partly sunny skies, chance of rain, possible thunderstorms overnight with a low of 65, high of 82 tomorrow with sunny skies again, low of 59 tomorrow night, and a high of 70 on Wednesday with a chance of rain. Coming up on Morning Edition, in 2022, a Republican won the majority Latino 15th congressional district in Texas. Now, a Democrat is running and hoping to win over the same population.
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8: 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Right now, the temperature is 57 degrees in Ypsilanti, Ann Arbor, Saline, Milan, Canton, Dexter, and Brighton, and 55 degrees in Chelsea and Whitmore Lake. 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
1: 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I'm Steve Inskeep.
2: And I'm Michelle Martin. Stories are powerful, even when they're not true. For a long time, it was taken for granted that black people were far less likely to take their own lives than members of other groups. But that's no longer the case. Over about the last decade, the death rate by suicide among black Americans of all ages has risen dramatically, that according to the Centers for Disease Control. It's up more than 50%. That was the motivation behind going there, a matter of life and death. It was a live event we held in NPR Studio One here in Washington, D.C., with experts as well as people who've experienced this kind of devastating loss and with people who have struggled with suicidal thoughts, including two superstar athletes. The purpose was to share how this growing crisis is affecting people who've been touched by it and to separate myths from facts in the hope that knowledge will give people the tools to intervene if someone they know is in crisis. And speaking of tools, I want to remind you that you can call or text 988, the Suicide and Crisis Lifeline, 24 hours a day if you or someone you know is in crisis. And we'll start with Deborah Lee, CEO Emerita of BET. Let's give Debbie some grace. This is the first time she's talking about this in a room full of people. You lost your beautiful son, Quinn, on August 16th, 2020. Tell me about him.
12: Quinn was my firstborn, and Quinn was just the light of the world. He was so personable and so outgoing. He worked at Warner Brothers for several years, and then he worked at Capitol Records. And one day he was promoting a concert at the 930 Club here, and he called me and said, you know, the hotel room's not ready yet. Can I bring the artist to your house? I was like, oh, okay, sure. And so I went back to sleep, and I woke up later and had guys sleeping all over my sofas and on the floor. And the artists were Kendrick Lamar and Schoolboy Q. Anyway, all that to say, he loved music, he loved people, and we never saw any signs of depression. Never. He just loved life. And
2: one of those, let's pause on that, because that's, I think, one of those myths that we need to deal with, is that everybody who experiences this has had some long-term diagnosis, right, that they've been manifesting, yeah, serious depression or signs of serious mental illness, mm-hmm, you know, basically forever. Right. And you're saying that just is not true, no, in his case. Not, it's just not true.
12: Not true at all.
2: Deborah says she first realized Quinn was struggling during the early months of the COVID pandemic and after the killing of George Floyd. Cut off from his work routine and discouraged by the country's racial climate, he started talking about suicide. So his family and partner helped him get into psychiatric treatment at UCLA. He seemed to improve. When Quinn's partner wanted to travel to check on her parents, the plan was for Quinn to stay with Deborah. But he never made it.
12: I started getting worried. I hadn't heard from him. And I decided to drive over to his house, you know, just thinking really that he had taken a nap and had overslept. That's what I thought. I went back to the bedroom. I couldn't really open the door. And so finally I pushed it hard and found him on the floor. And he had hung himself on the door with a belt.
2: Do you blame yourself?
12: Oh, I used to in the early days. You know, why didn't I go over earlier? Why did I let him go home at all and be by himself? Why didn't I take his girlfriend to the airport? Why didn't I, you know, pick him? I mean, you do all these
2: things. Your mind does that. My brother took his own life. It was the day after Mother's Day, and he had called me to wish me happy Mother's Day. And I was hurrying him off the phone because my kids were little then, mm-hmm, and we were out at the canal and they were chasing ducks. And he just said, I just called to say I love you.
12: Yeah.
2: And of course, the next day,
12: you found
2: him. And I found, and I thought, if I'd only stayed on the phone,
12: mm-hmm,
2: if I had, you know, all if.
12: Right.
2: I know one of the things that helped me is my beautiful stepdaughter, who is a psychiatrist. And one of the things she said to me is, he made a mistake.
12: Yeah.
2: He made a mistake. And I'm sure if he could undo that mistake, he wouldn't make, mm-hmm, it. Psychiatrist Paul Nestat, a leading national authority on suicide, says the research validates that.
13: One myth about suicide is this idea that when someone is suicidal, they're just dedicated to ending their lives and they'll just keep trying. In fact, the research shows that the majority of suicide deaths, especially among young people, suicide attempts, are come to impulsively.
2: And, he says, recognizing that suicide is often an impulsive act offers the opportunity to think about prevention.
13: You focus on making the environment safer.
2: That means making sure there are not firearms accessible. Gun ownership rates among black households have surged. So have deaths by suicide.
13: The vast majority of suicide attempts are survived if there's not a firearm. There's actually the lowest rate of self-reported suicide attempts among young black people in America that we've seen in years. But the death rate has gone higher than it's ever been. And that just comes down to the fact that when an attempt is made now with so many more guns in the house, that attempt's fatal.
2: And Nestad says there's another dangerous myth.
13: That asking someone if they're suicidal might plant that idea in their head.
14: And you're telling us that that's just not true.
13: It's not the case. People aren't that malleable, frankly. And the reason that myth worries me is because it means that some folks might not ask their loved ones.
2: So Nestad says, speak up if you're worried. Be sensitive, but direct. And here's one more hopeful thought from our panel. There are lots of effective ways to help and get help, even in a healthcare system many see as broken.
13: Every time I'm talking to someone in the community, I'm learning about other free and low-cost ways to access treatment, but people don't know about them. And I would recommend using 988 more than just as a talk-me-off-the-ledge service. Depending on your locality, like in Baltimore, our 988 can find therapists that have openings, that take your insurance or that work on a sliding scale. That's really valuable. A lot of these programs now are resources for finding care, free and low-cost centers that are out there. People just don't know about them.
2: You can find the full video of this event on NPR's YouTube page. 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
8: That's coming up today at 4 on 89.1 WEMU. Good morning. I'm Patrick Dunn. And coming up in just about 15 minutes here on WEMU, it's our weekly segment, Washtenaw United, which is shifting its focus right now to cover several of the local candidates who are running for state office. In about 15 minutes, you'll hear our conversation with Tawn Belliger, who is challenging incumbent Sue Schenck for the 14th State Senate District. She'll be talking to Decky Alexander around 9:45 this morning. It's 9:30 right now.
17: Live from NPR News in Washington, I'm Dave Mattingly. Ukraine's President Volodymyr Zelensky says he knows nothing about an energy ceasefire between his country and Russia announced by President Trump on Truth Social. Still, as NPR's Joanna Kakissis reports from Kyiv, Zelensky says he supports the idea.
18: In his evening video address, Zelensky said he welcomes such a ceasefire.
19: Україна пропонувала багато деескалаційних кроків. Путін на все говорив одне.
18: He's saying, let's make it happen. Ukraine supports real paths to ending this war and is ready to stop striking Russian energy infrastructure if Russia reciprocates in Ukraine. But then he pointed out that even after Trump declared the ceasefire, Russia attacked a power plant in the northeastern Ukrainian city of Kharkiv. And I should note that Trump has announced an energy ceasefire before and nothing came of that.
17: That's NPR's Joanna Kakissis in Kyiv. Separately, several Republican and Democratic senators are calling on Trump to scrap an agreement he announced with Moscow to import Russian diesel fuel to help lower diesel prices in the U.S. President Trump is traveling to Ohio today with the November midterm elections little more than 3 weeks away. The president is scheduled to campaign for Republican Senator John Husted, who's being challenged by Democratic former Senator Sherrod Brown. This is NPR News from Washington.
8: And you're listening to 89.1 WEMU. I'm Patrick Dunn. Good morning. Ann Arbor is looking to expand its sustainable electric utility beyond a pilot in the Bryant neighborhood. The city council has approved an ordinance amendment that allows grant money to be used elsewhere in the city to help residents install solar panels. Mayor Christopher Taylor says he's excited to see the pilot expanding.
20: Next year, we are looking to expand the SEU to 1,000 homes throughout the city, providing 100% renewable, reliable, and affordable energy, first-in, first-out electricity from the city.
8: About 80 residents in the Bryant neighborhood have already had solar panels installed or have signed up to do so. The current grants could cover another 20 homes. The city's Office of Sustainability and Innovations continues to seek grants that would help pay for more solar panel installations. New legislation from Michigan Senate Democrats would sharply increase electric bill credits for outages. The legislation aims to incentivize utilities to improve. Tracy Samilton reports.
15: Currently, customers get a $44 a day credit during widespread outages, but only after 4 days without electricity. The bills would give customers a $5 credit starting the first hour without power. Credits would go up in increments, reaching $25 an hour after 3 days. State Senator Stephanie Chang is one of the bill's sponsors.
21: We have heard time and again from residents after a storm and after losing power and losing food. I mean, it could be really devastating.
15: DTE Energy and Consumers Energy say it's their top priority to reduce the number and duration of outages. I'm Tracy Samilton.
8: A case before the Michigan Supreme Court this week asks how far state civil rights laws should apply to discrimination by association. Lower courts ruled against a man who sued when his Christian university contract wasn't renewed after he officiated a same-sex wedding. He claimed sex-based discrimination by association. But school lawyer Steve Van Stempfort says the man can't claim discrimination by association because his colleague in the same-sex wedding didn't also face discrimination.
22: What his argument really boils down to is, well, he still has to show that he himself, his employment discrimination was because of sex.
8: The plaintiff's lawyers argue that's a narrow reading of civil rights law that could prevent others from suing if they face discrimination for being friends with someone in a protected class. It's 9:34.
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2: This is Morning Edition from NPR News. I'm Michelle Martin.
1: And I'm Steve Inskeep. Let's get an assessment of the damage from Hurricane Isaias. Environmental reporter Lauren Linehan of WBHM in Birmingham, Alabama, is covering this. Good morning.
23: Good morning, Steve.
1: Where was some of the worst damage?
23: So when Isaias made landfall on the Florida Panhandle, that's where you saw those hurricane force winds, those 100 mile per hour gusts. And there was some storm surge that also led to some, not just water damage, but then you had the winds that led to the damage of some buildings. But even farther inland, though Isaias weakened quickly, it did lead to some downed trees and power outages like here where I am in Birmingham. But as of this morning, as far as Alabama, less than 1% of customers are still without power. And then in the Florida Panhandle, 30% of customers are still without power. Unfortunately, we've learned 4 people lost their lives, 3 of them from falling trees and 1 from carbon monoxide poisoning from a generator.
1: What are you hearing from your neighbors?
23: So what we've been hearing from around town, my editor at WBHM, Andrew Yeager, he actually went out to talk with people after the storm this weekend, and he spoke with a woman named Carrie Sweet, who was helping her neighbors after a tree fell on their house during the storm. She actually even offered to do their laundry and wash the fiberglass and insulation out of their clothes.
24: I am an enormous tree lover, so it was really sad to see this one go. But again, I'm just thankful nobody was hurt.
23: And that's what we've been hearing from a lot of people in the inland areas. They're just grateful Isaias wasn't worse.
1: What's the weather like as people clean up?
23: So this week, believe it or not, I know the calendar says October, and we just had a tropical storm come through. No more tropical storms, but there's actually the potential for record-breaking heat along the Gulf Coast this week. So if you're seeing high temperatures get into the upper 80s and low 90s, and you're still without power,
1: Wow. People
23: without AC, that's going to be pretty rough when they're still trying to do cleanup. So the National Weather Service has been recommending working during the cooler hours of the day, and even keeping windows open at night to provide some ventilation.
1: I want people to know you have a background in meteorology, so I'm going to turn you into a bit of a forecaster here. Can you turn your eyes to the Pacific coast, which has faced 2 storms this weekend? What's going on?
23: Yeah, you know, with El Nino, it typically suppresses hurricane activity in the Atlantic. That doesn't mean you couldn't get a hurricane, but it's been much more active on the Pacific coast this year in terms of hurricane season. So, for example, Tropical Storm Rachel actually brought heavy rain and large swells in California over the weekend, and it damaged homes. And in Long Beach, it actually damaged the boardwalk. Now, the remnant moisture from Rachel has been moving inland, and that's actually helping to fuel a chance for mountain snow in the Sierra Nevada and Rockies. And then today we have Hurricane Simon along the west central coast of Mexico. It's a Category 3 storm this morning, but that plume of tropical moisture is actually going to be bringing a flood threat to the Great Plains on Tuesday and Wednesday.
1: Wow.
23: And hurricane season, of course, isn't over yet. It lasts through November 30th. So when you have an El Nino, that does help to suppress activity in the Atlantic. But the thing is, the Gulf is still really warm. So if you do get the potential for a system to spin up in the Gulf, that warm water is basically like lighter fluid. So it can really help to make these storms intense, which is what we saw with Isaias before it made landfall. So even despite El Nino, there's still plenty of time for more activity to brew in the Atlantic too.
1: Lighter fluid. Wow. WBHM's Lauren Linehan, thanks so much.
23: Thank you.
2: Back to politics. Latino voters helped elect Republicans 2 years ago. A congressional race in South Texas is a test of whether that support holds. Republican Representative Monica de la Cruz is trying for a third term. Her challenger is Democrat Bobby Pulido, a singer making his first run for office. Texas Public Radio's David Barton Davies takes us to the state's 15th district.
0: Friday night at an Alice, Texas block party, Pulido takes to the stage, not to deliver a campaign speech, but to sing. Pulido is a Latin Grammy winner who is well known for his music. This swing district stretches about 300 miles across South Texas. Hispanics make up about 80% of the population. Pulido says although he's lived the life of a Tejano musician, he's always had an interest in politics.
3: Before there was music, there was also Bobby, the studious student, actually studied political science at St. Mary's University in San Antonio. You know, I wanted to be a lawyer.
0: Pulido said he put his political ambitions on hold when he was offered a record deal. But that changed after De La Cruz won the district in 2022.
3: I'm one of the constituents, and I did not like that. So either I was going to be somebody that was going to sit on the sidelines and complain, or I was going to do something about it.
0: Pulido calls himself an old school Democrat who is conservative on social issues but supports policies that help working families. 2 years ago, President Trump won the district by about 18 percentage points, mainly due to support from Latino voters. But this year, those same voters are considering voting for Democrats like Pulido. During his performance, Pulido didn't talk politics, but in the crowd, volunteers gave away campaign T-shirts, buttons, caps, and yard signs to the audience, including Enrique Gonzalez.
5: His dad played in my wedding, so I only went with nobody. Well, yeah, I think he has a real good chance of winning, and I'm real happy that he'll do that. He's representing all of us.
0: Many other voters in the crowd say they are unhappy about the rising prices and mass deportations. On Saturday, the incumbent De La Cruz is campaigning in Cuero, an especially Republican part of the district. The town is having its annual Turkey Fest, including racing turkeys down the middle of town.
6: We'd like to welcome Congresswoman De La Cruz. Are you right there?
7: Ah, there she is.
0: She is a former insurance agent and has been a strong supporter of Trump in Congress. De La Cruz supports Trump's mass deportation, and she wants to lower taxes and prices.
25: People are talking about affordability. They know that under the previous administration, we had historic inflation. That inflation is going down. But let's be honest, there's still a lot of work to do.
0: De La Cruz said she's addressing affordability by working to lower taxes.
25: I brought home to my community no tax on tips, no tax on overtime, no tax on Social Security for all of those abuelitos out there that are depending on their Social Security check.
0: Mike Madrid is a Republican political strategist. He said South Texas Latino voters who voted for Trump and Republicans in 2024 are now turned off by Trump's policies. But that doesn't mean they're going to be Democrats.
9: This is the least partisan group in America, the last real swing voter, and they're motivated overwhelmingly by economics.
0: Madrid said both parties don't understand Latino voters, and he doesn't expect that to change.
9: will be stuck in this ping-pong game of Latinos being marginalized and invisible, even though we're the largest ethnic majority in the country.
0: Early voting starts in Texas on October 19th. For NPR News, I'm David Martin Davies in San Antonio.
2: Morning Edition's midterm coverage continues in Texas tomorrow. Our own A. Martinez is hosting live from San Antonio, where he's been talking with voters about the sting of rising prices, especially for beef. This is NPR News.
8: And this is 89.1 WEMU. I'm Patrick Dunn. Good morning. Coming up in just about 3 minutes on WEMU, you're going to hear our weekly segment, Washtenaw United, which is right now expanding its focus to spotlight local candidates for state Senate and state House in the run-up to the midterm elections. Today, we're going to present an interview with Tawn Belliger, who is challenging incumbent Sue Schenck for the 14th State Senate District. And you might have heard our interview with Senator Schenck earlier this morning on Washtenaw United. Becky Alexander, the host of Washtenaw United, is going to talk to Tawn Belliger about her work and her goals for the state of Michigan, if elected. On the roads this morning, nothing to report at this point in the commute. No major backups or any crashes to speak of. Today, we're expecting a high of 80 degrees and partly sunny skies, low of 65 overnight with a chance of rain and thunderstorms. Tomorrow, high of 82, sunny and breezy. Tomorrow night, mostly clear, low of 59, then a chance of rain. And Wednesday, high of 70 degrees, and again, a chance of some more rain. Right now, it's 57 degrees in Ypsilanti, Ann Arbor, Saline, Milan, Canton, Chelsea, Whitmore Lake, and 57 degrees in, 57 degrees in Manchester. It's 9:44.
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2: Good morning, I'm Michelle Martin. Lousy airplane Wi-Fi used to be a good enough excuse to unplug from work. Not anymore. Faster internet in the skies has some passengers joining Zoom meetings in flight. One traveler told the Wall Street Journal he heard those familiar words, "Can you see my screen?" The FCC only bans cell calls, not ones on Wi-Fi. The United Airlines wants everybody to shush, no matter how they're connecting. Boeing has an idea for keeping the peace. Airplane phone booths. How about a book, y'all? It's Morning Edition.
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10: This is 89.1 WEMU, and welcome to our weekly conversation on equity and opportunity in our county and in our community. I'm your host, Becky Alexander. And as we lead up to Election Day, we at Washtenaw United are expanding and shape-shifting our focus from those who move and shake the nonprofit advocacy world to those who move and shake our policy world. Our electeds and candidates for state senator and state house. Today's guest is Tawn Chanel Belliger, who is running for state senate in Michigan's 14th district, a district that encompasses parts of Ann Arbor Township, Chelsea, Dexter, Scio, Salem, Sylvan, and Northfield Township. A couple quick notables about our candidate, Tawn. She is a lifelong Michigander, community leader from Northfield Township, where she served as township trustee from 2016 to 2020. She is literally running through this district as she campaigns across its vast geography. Welcome to Washtenaw United, Tawn. We are so thrilled to have you here.
12: Thank you so much, Decky. And learning more about Washtenaw United, I am very pleased to be here, and I thank you for what you're doing.
10: Thank you so much. Well, we have a couple questions for you today. And as this is a program in tandem with the United Way, our focus is on the social safety net and how porous it is these days. Most specifically, the United Way focuses on helping families who are asset limited, income constrained, and employed families, or ALICE for short. These families make too much money to qualify for social programs, but not enough to meet their basic needs. What could you do from a policy standpoint? How would you repair or shift the safety net so that it supports ALICE

0: families and those in poverty, Tawn?
1: What I like to see is a lot of what you are already doing. Local community helping local, helping people within that community. I would, from a policy standpoint, look to find ways to encourage people helping people within the community to fill those gaps, as you mentioned. I find that money that stays within the community where it is intended to help those in the community is money better spent. Less of it is lost in the process of transferring of funds. More of that money will help those indeed that need it. It's pretty evident that when money is pulled out of a community, taken to a capital, whether it's Lansing or D.C., and then it changes hands multiple times or through bureaucracies, before that ever returns, much of it's already spent, gone. So for every dollar that's taken out of a community, much less of it is returned. So if that money can remain in the community and be incentivized to create programs and to help those programs that already are in existence to grow and foster more aid to those in need. That's what the kind of policies I would be looking to encourage.
0: So to clarify, it's really an investment in sort of the local county or community ecosystem, like nonprofits, versus really having entities or support run through the state. Is that what you're sort of...
1: That's a good way to summarize it. Thank you.
0: Okay, absolutely. Well, that's what I heard. So you were talking about nonprofits, so I wanted to lift that up as well. One question is data. Helps us understand and address a lot of issues, as you know, facing everyday Michiganders, whether it might be SNAP cuts or housing crisis or water shutoffs. How might you use data as a policymaker?
1: So you need to understand where is the weakness, where is the problem. You need data in order to come up with, hey, we have a problem here. Sure. How can we address this and solve this? So, yes, obviously you need information, factual data.
0: And you would then use that as a policymaker to make whatever those decisions, including investing in some of those community organizations and nonprofits in those communities to help people who are ALIS-driven.
1: Well, then data is essential. You really can't make a decision just based on whims. You need to have solid information in order to help figure out a solution for the problem at hand.
0: So one of the things, Tawn, is that H.R. 1, otherwise known as the One Big Beautiful Bill Act, is forcing some of our state to implement some work requirements for Michiganders who rely on SNAP and Medicaid. So more than 105,000 fewer Michiganders received SNAP in August compared to January of this year. So do you have a platform to strengthen maybe the SNAP system or at this pivotal time?
1: I do not at the moment have details to answer that question. I do understand that the work requirements are actually to help the society as a whole. You need people to help in some manner to contribute to society in a manner that they can do. Obviously, you can't try to get somebody to do something they physically cannot do or mentally cannot do. But to be a contributor in order to receive what one is receiving is a very good policy. Now, that being said, there are always going to be cases and situations where there are people that need help. No matter what, they're going to need the help, and they do need to be taken care of. That is compassion. That is a part of what is essential to a strong society and a good, strong community. You need to have that. You know, it's actually biblical in a sense. You love thy neighbor as thyself. You have to take care of one another. But also there needs to be an understanding of responsibility. One needs to want to contribute as much as they can in the sense of being a part of the community and whatever way they can help, you know, to help society. We all need to work, in a sense, to help one another, if possible.
0: You are listening to Washtenaw United on 89.1 WEMU. I'm Ducky Alexander, and today we are talking with candidate Tawn Bellinger for State Senate District 14 on actions and policies she would take to support some of our county's most economically vulnerable residents. So, Tawn, one of the notable things is that the ALIS report shows that 36% of Washtenaw County families don't make enough to even afford a basic budget. And more than half of the families in the county spend more than $3 out of every $10 they earn on rent. How might you ensure working families or young Michiganders and people even exiting homelessness can find entry-level housing?
1: That is a great question. One thing that has raised the cost of housing is excessive red tape. Permitting, licensing, various bureaucratic measures that have added to the cost of housing. There have been some reports that claim about a third of the cost of housing, new housing, is directly connected to government or, shall we say, licensing or mandates of one kind or another. Those should be reviewed and reduced when and where possible so that the cost of new housing is less to begin with. The cost is increased due to slow permitting processes, due to excessive licensing, as I mentioned, and permit fees, and standards, government standards that are forced upon those that are making homes, you know, creating and building new homes. And some of these things should be reviewed and, quite frankly, eliminated, you know. So that would help. And, yeah, I mean, I remember when we were younger and parents struggled. We had the green stamps and all those fun things as a child. And then my mother had to work when the children got a little older. She worked, and I started babysitting as she worked, and we got more money, and then things progressively got a little better. But yeah, tight times do happen, I think, to just about every new family. And there is little pockets here and there, like, say, the stamps, the green stamps, they helped. You know, so there's measures that still do need to be in place temporarily to help people get on their feet.
0: Since many of the sort of licensing and permits are local or in counties, what role might you as a state senator have in sort of improving some of those policies or sort of the sort of compliance related to housing and building?
1: I would need to review and study that.
0: Yeah.
1: I don't want the state government to trample the local government, but also at the same time, we don't want the local government running roughshod over the people. So there does be a balance. And where there is problems, state government needs to be made aware of these problems and help to find a solution, as you're mentioning.
0: Tom, is there any particular bill or proposal or policy that you have worked on even as a trustee or want to work on that would address some of our community members, those who have those limited assets but not so limited that they are eligible for resources and benefits? Is there something you'd like to construct or work on or reinforce?
1: What I would like to work on is help a lot of what you are doing, connecting people to the available resources. There's a lot of things out there that I don't think people are aware of. And you've mentioned in previous shows, you have this Yvonne Fund thing, and you got the Avalon Housing and such. You have outfits and organizations that are doing things and connecting people and helping people. And it's I'm very intrigued by that, and I'm very actually inspired to find that there really is people helping people, and they're not all looking to the government for handouts. Quite frankly, I'm going to be quite honest here. I do not, government handouts should be the very last, very last resort, because they are the furthest from the people, they're the least efficient, and it's not the job of government. The community is to help the community, and I see a lot of what you are doing, what you are sharing and inspiring others to do is exactly that. And I would do all I could to help encourage, and my office would also help to connect people with you and others like yourself that can help further connect people to the resources that are presently available but little known of.
0: So really serving as a connector between people and programs and possibilities in a community. That is what that, really, is that it?
1: That sounds really, that honestly sounds, that sounds great.
0: Beautiful.
1: That is where I would feel very empowered and very motivated.
0: That's beautiful.
1: You're very inspired to be a part of that.
0: Well, one thing that I know is inspiring from a lot of people is you running through all of your, the vast amount of your sort of district. Can you talk a little bit about that as we close out?
1: Yeah, yes, it's very inspiring. I'm meeting people right at their doorsteps or out, you know, in their driveways and so on and so forth. Every type of community you can imagine, from the ones that you really can't get through the gate to the people that are really struggling, and it's obvious they're really struggling. And there are, I tell you what, there are great people across this community. They have a big heart, they're genuine, they're real, and I'm very much enjoying running for office and running this race across the district. It's been extremely educational and extremely encouraging, very, very encouraging. Yep.
0: Tawn, is there anything else you'd like to sort of leave us with, any sort of policies or programs or possibilities as it relates particularly to some of United Way's initiatives in Alice and other and serving the more vulnerable economic parts of our community?
1: Well, the one thing I definitely would like to do first and foremost when I get in office is to reduce the cost of living for us in Michigan, obviously in Washtenaw and Jackson County, which where this district lies, but throughout Michigan in general. There's some things that occurred in 2023, like the clean energy mandates, which have resulted in our utility costs, our electric bills going up. I would do all I could to repeal that and reduce our electric rates back to a more reasonable level, as they were before the 2023 mandates went into place. That should help everybody across the board with bills. If your utilities cost less, your electric costs less, your goods and services are going to be lower, and, of course, your bill will be less. So that's one thing I would love to do, anything I could to help reduce the cost of living, reduce the taxation burden on all of us here. So that would be, and I mean, am I allowed to mention votetawn.com as the website?
0: We definitely will have that as part of our sort of website information as well. But you did, yes, absolutely.
1: Okay, well, thank you so very much.
0: Well, that was wonderful. So that was candidate Tawn Bellinger literally running for state senate in District 14, sharing her platforms and policies as it relates to our county and community's social safety net. Washtenaw United is produced in partnership with the United Way for Southeastern Michigan, and you can hear it right here every Monday. I'm Dickie Alexander, and this is your community NPR station, 89.1 WEMU Ypsilanti.
2: And you are listening to WEMU. Good morning. I'm Patrick Dunn. Coming up next on WEMU, right after news from NPR, is Jeremy Baldwin with jazz. Jeremy's going to have some new music today from Sean Mason and Adonis Rose. Coming up after that, it is the Groove Break with Daniel. This week in the Groove Break, Daniel is getting kind of grunge with Ulysses Owens Jr. and Generation Y. Again, I'm Patrick Dunn. I'll be back with you tomorrow morning for Morning Edition from 6 to 10 a.m. We've got an exciting special feature coming up tomorrow on Morning Edition. Our own John Stockwell is going to celebrate the 5th anniversary of the popular online puzzle Wordle, which is edited by someone right here in Ann Arbor. So John is going to speak to the game's editor and some devoted local players, and you can hear that tomorrow morning at 7:49 and 9:49 a.m. I'm Patrick Dunn. See you tomorrow.
3: From NPR News in Washington, I'm Windsor Johnston. Ukrainian President Volodymyr Zelensky says he's willing to hold elections if President Trump can get Russia to suspend its attacks for 60 days. Terry Schultz reports Zelensky also weighed in on Trump's deal to import Russian diesel fuel.
4: Addressing the annual Warsaw Security Forum conference, President Zelensky said while holding elections during a war would require changing Ukrainian law, it would be possible if Russian attacks ceased so that people could safely take part in the process. He's heard here through an interpreter.
5: And it's also impossible now because of our military, more than a million people who must vote, but how will they vote while being on the front line?
4: Zelensky also suggested that instead of buying diesel from Russia, the U.S. should buy from Ukraine. He said he'd been given no advance notification of the agreement with the Kremlin that Trump announced Friday. For NPR News, I'm Terry Schultz in Warsaw.
3: Three of South Carolina's candidates for U.S. Senate made their cases to voters last night. South Carolina Public Radio's Luis Alfredo Garcia reports it's their only confirmed debate before the November midterms.
6: Republican Senator Darlene Graham and Democratic pediatrician Dr. Annie Andrews spent a good chunk of their given debate time talking about each other. Libertarian Casey Whitener mostly stuck to answering moderator questions, but the two leading candidates did give direct, different answers on how the United States should navigate its policy with Israel. Graham says the country needs to stand with its, quote, strongest ally, unquote, in the Middle East, and she condemned Hamas. Andrews highlighted humanitarian concerns in the region.
7: Israelis deserve a safe place to live, and Palestinians also deserve to live in peace. What's happening in the region is devastating. It is a humanitarian crisis.
6: The winner of the race will be the first woman elected to represent South Carolina in the Senate. For NPR News, I'm Luis Alfredo Garcia in Columbia, South Carolina.
3: Stocks on Wall Street opened mixed this morning as oil prices climb. NPR's Scott Horsley reports the Dow Jones Industrial Average rose about 137 points in early trading.
8: Crude oil prices are higher after deadly attacks over the weekend in Saudi Arabia. Strikes by Iran-backed Houthi rebels closed the airport in the Saudi capital. The international benchmark for crude oil is above $106 a barrel. Retail gasoline prices showed little change overnight. AAA says the average price of diesel fuels down about a penny a gallon to $6.26. President Trump's plan to buy diesel fuel from Russia is drawing pushback from a bipartisan group of senators. Trump announced the plan on social media last week in an effort to lower diesel prices, but the senators complained the president did not consult with Congress. Russia's under sanction over its invasion of Ukraine. Scott Horsley, NPR News, Washington.
3: On Wall Street, the Dow was up 134 points. 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

Well, hello there and good morning. Happy Monday to you. The time is now 10:05 a.m. and the temperature is 59 degrees right here at the studios of 89.1 WEMU, your community NPR station. Jeremy Baldwin, your host here with you for the morning side of 89.1 Jazz. I've got 2 hours of new and vintage jazz to bring to you starting in just mere seconds. Lots of new stuff on tap today. I've got new music from Adonis Rose and from Sean Mason, amongst others, coming up here. And I want to just say a huge thank you to Michael Jewett for sitting in for me on Thursday and Friday. That was so fantastic to get a few days off, and I appreciate Michael very much. You know, he is a prince among men. It's true. If you've met him, you know that. But you've heard him. You already know that already. It's good to be back, though, playing some music for you. And in that spirit, here is Back at the Chicken Shack from Jimmy Smith on Blue Note Records here on 89.1 Jazz.

89.1 Jazz here on 89.1 WEMU. Good morning once again. Jeremy Baldwin, your host here with you. And we just heard from Junior Mance and the trio from 1962, the Happy Time LP and the original piece Out South. Junior Mance at the piano, Ron Carter on the bass, and Mickey Roker on the drums. For that, Jimmy Smith getting us started this morning, the title track to his 1960 Blue Note release, Back at the Chicken Shack, from Jimmy Smith on the organ, of course. That's Stanley Turrentine on the sax, Kenny Burrell playing the guitar, and Donald Bailey on the drums from 1960. Hey, hope you're doing well. I hope you had a great weekend, and I appreciate you tuning in this morning. Funding for WEMU programs comes from you, our listeners, and the U of M Penny Stamps Speaker Series, presenting the film Ani Ku Bijigon, documenting the repatriation of indigenous tribal ancestors and funerary objects from institutions. This evening at 5:30 p.m. at the Michigan Theater, pennystampsevents.org. Well, as I mentioned at the top of the show, I've got a big pile of new releases here in the studio, and I'm going to share some of them with you today, and we'll keep digging through these all week. But this morning, I want to play the new one from the young, fantastic piano player Sean Mason. His new album, I believe his third solo album, is called State of the Art. He did three albums, including this one, plus that one with Catherine Russell, the great vocalist, if you remember that one. In any case, this one is called State of the Art, and the idea of this album I was reading is it's all recorded in one day in the studio, no more than two takes on any of these songs. So they were trying to be really quite spontaneous, and it's just a trio, but they also invited in a couple of what they call movement artists into the studio. So something like dancers who are in the studio, but of course this is a, you know, audio only recording, but you sometimes hear evidence of these dancers or movement artists. And I think they were also there to be part of the inspiration and improvisation as the band played in the studio with these very spontaneous one or two takes. So kind of listen for either the sound of these movement artists or maybe just the vibe of the movement artists here in this recording. We're going to hear brand new music from Sean Mason that actually is not released until this Friday the 16th. The tune we're going to hear this morning is A Good Day. Sean Mason, new music here on 89.1 Jazz.

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Oh, yeah. 89.1 Jazz here on 89.1 WEMU. That was clarinetist Anat Cohen and her Tentet with the title track to their 2017 release, Happy Song, an original from Anat Cohen. For that, Lafayette Harris Jr. and his group from the 2025 Savant album he put out called All in Good Time. And that was the lead-off track, the standard I Want to Be Happy from Lafayette Harris Jr. at the piano. Big hit for Peggy Lee before that, Miss Peggy Lee from 1947 doing It's a Good Day. And we began that set with new music. Just, in fact, it's a pre-release coming out on Friday the 16th. Sean Mason and his trio. It's called State of the Art, and the tune we heard was A Good Day, an original from Sean Mason. Getting us started here on 89.1 Jazz, Jeremy Baldwin here, your host. Good morning once again. We've had some patchy fog this morning, you may have noticed. It should be more or less burned off by 11 a.m. That's coming up soon, so hopefully that'll be gone. So otherwise, partly sunny today with a high near 79. Tonight, there's a chance of rain and thunderstorms, mainly after 1 a.m., so those early morning hours. Otherwise, partly cloudy tonight with a low around 65. Tomorrow, Tuesday, sunny and breezy with a high near 81, getting a little warmer. And Wednesday, again, a chance of rain, mostly cloudy skies with a high near 69 degrees. Right now here at the studios of 89.1 WEMU in Ypsilanti, it is 60 degrees outside. All right, well, let's play a classic here from the Miles Davis Quintet with the Classic Quintet. Miles on the trumpet, John Coltrane on the sax, Red Garland at the piano, Paul Chambers playing the bass, and Philly Joe Jones hitting the drums. This is Miles Davis and the Quintet from the album Workin', and the tune is called Four here on 89.1 Jazz.

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Right here on 89.1 WEMU, Jeremy Baldwin here with you, your host back in the seat today. So great to be playing some music for you on this Monday morning. We just heard from Hank Mobley going back to 1963. His Blue Note release called No Room for Squares. That was the title track. That was Lee Morgan on the trumpet, Andrew Hill at the piano, a guy named John Orr on the bass, Philly Joe Jones on the drums, and Hank Mobley on the saxophone. Philly Joe also playing drums there with the Miles Davis Quintet from their Workin' album, 1956. And the Miles Davis composition for F-O-U-R from the classic quintet. Working with the Miles Davis Quintet here on 89.1 Jazz. Headed towards 11 o'clock here already. We will check in with NPR for an NPR news update. Get all the news of the moment. Then I'm back for another hour of 89.1 Jazz. And I'm going to have some new music coming up from Adonis Rose recorded live. So stay tuned for that in hour number two of the program today. Take you up to that, though, with drummer Jimmy Cobb with his quartet from 2019. He's got Peter Bernstein playing guitar, Harold Mayburn on the piano, and John Weber on the bass. This I Dig of You, also written by Hank Mobley.

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1: Live from NPR News in Washington, I'm Windsor Johnston. Federal agents searched the home of Representative Ilhan Omar this morning in the Washington, D.C. area. That's according to reports from the Associated Press. NPR's Lou Garrett says the Minnesota Democrat has long earned the ire of President Trump.
2: In response to questions regarding the search of Congresswoman Omar's home, the Department of Justice tells NPR agents with the Homeland Security Investigations, quote, executed a judicially authorized search warrant. This warrant was approved by the DOJ, and the search was done in Washington, D.C. The DOJ says the HSI search was part of a, quote, ongoing federal criminal investigation. NPR has reached out to Omar's office for a response. The Minnesota representative was first elected to the House in 2018. She's part of a group of progressive female lawmakers known as the Squad. Trump has long criticized Omar and the Squad. Luke Garrett, NPR News, Washington.
1: Another attack on Riyadh's international airport in Saudi Arabia has left one person dead and 11 others injured. It comes a day after a missile strike on a passenger terminal that killed 13 people and wounded more than 300. NPR's Aya Batraoui reports Yemen's Houthi rebels claim responsibility for the first attack.
3: Riyadh Airport has been hit at least four times over the past week, including twice over the weekend. The deadliest attack was Saturday. The Houthis struck a passenger terminal there. The Saudis released CCTV footage showing passengers, many of them Muslim pilgrims headed to Mecca, standing in line when a fireball hits the passenger terminal and parts of the ceiling collapse. Helicopters were seen flying in to medevac the wounded out. And Saudi authorities say 13 people of various nationalities were killed, including a U.S. citizen.
1: NPR's Aya Batraoui reporting from Dubai. Waves are pounding the shore in Long Beach, California, in the wake of Tropical Storm Rachel. Steve Futterman reports damage assessments are underway, with dangerous surf expected to affect parts of Southern California over the next few days.
4: Coastal areas suffered most of the damage. High tides and powerful waves battered beach cities, including Long Beach, Newport Beach, and in the San Diego area, Imperial Beach. Some oceanfront homes were hit very hard. The boardwalk in Long Beach suffered significant damage. Many streets were flooded. In some cases, drivers had to be rescued from their cars. There were similar reports of damage to the south in Baja California. This could be a preview of things to come, as forecasters predict a very strong El Nino weather pattern during the upcoming months, which will bring additional powerful storms. For NPR News, I'm Steve Futterman in Los Angeles.
1: On Wall Street, the Dow was up 246 points. 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

Good morning once again. The time is now 11:05 a.m. and the temperature is 61 degrees here at the Timko Broadcast Center at Halley Library here on the campus of Eastern Michigan University. Jeremy Baldwin back with you for hour number two of 89.1 Jazz for this Monday. I've got about an hour left here for the morning side of 89.1 Jazz, and then you heard Daniel Long coming in with the Groove Break, and today Daniel is featuring the new album called Kind of Grunge from Ulysses Owens Jr. All jazz grunge covers. I am looking forward to that, so stick around. That's coming up in about an hour from now. Got some new music for you to kick things off. This is from veteran jazz violinist Jimbo Ross and his new one called Beyond the Groove. Jazz trumpeter Don Ellis called Jimbo the only jazz violinist in captivity. I don't know what that means, but that's what he said. A couple days ago was Thelonious Monk's birthday. He was born on October 10th, 1917. So we'll send this one out to Thelonious. This is violinist Jimbo Ross with his version of In Walked Bud here on 89.1 Jazz.

89.1 Jazz here on 89.1 WEMU, an amazing duo version of the standard Softly as in a Morning Sunrise. That's Kenny Barron at the piano and Detroiter Regina Carter on the violin from their collaborative album Free Fall 2001 on Verve Records. Kenny Barron and Regina Carter. Speaking of violin, we heard violinist Jimbo Ross getting us started this hour from his brand new album just out called Beyond the Groove, and he was taking on Thelonious Monk's In Walked Bud. Jimbo Ross, new music here on 89.1 Jazz. Jeremy Baldwin, your host. Thank you for listening today. I hope your morning's going well. 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All right, as promised, I want to continue with more music here from drummer and band leader and educator Adonis Rose. Adonis Rose from down in New Orleans and the leader of the New Orleans Jazz Orchestra. He's got a new live album out that's called Live at Jazz Ascona, which is a festival in Switzerland. And it is subtitled The Music of Greg Hill. Yet another one of these albums featuring the music of composer Greg Hill. This one has six tracks, all but two of them written by Greg. We've got a Billy Strayhorn tune on here and a Keith Jarrett tune, plus the four Greg Hill compositions. There's some vocal tracks on here, but we're going to hear an instrumental here written by Greg Hill called Melissa's Tune. This is Adonis Rose on the drums with a seven-piece band live at Jazz Ascona in Switzerland here on 89.1 Jazz.

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0: Man, this monster.
1: Jazz 89.1 WEMU, getting a little Crescent City infusion for you in that set. That was drummer Herlin Riley from his 2019 Mac Avenue release called Perpetual Optimism. And yes, that was an Ellis Marsalis tune called 12's It from Herlin Riley. For that, a Marsalis, the son of Ellis, Delfeo Marsalis on the trombone, leading his Uptown Jazz Orchestra from 2024, the Crescent City Jewels album. And yes, that was a Joe Henderson composition, Inner Urge, featuring Delfeo's brother, Branford Marsalis, on the saxophone, guesting on that track. And Adonis Rose, also from down in New Orleans, from his new one, just out, a live album called Live at Jazz Ascona, the music of Greg Hill. Just out, recorded in Switzerland, and we heard the Greg Hill composition, Melissa's Tune. This is brand new 2026 music from drummer and bandleader Adonis Rose. All here on 89.1 Jazz. We're creeping towards 12 noon out there. I just checked the webcam here at Halley Library, and you know, it looks like there's some unsettled weather out there, but some sun poking through anyway. The fog hopefully has burned off by now, though, where you are. Going to be partly sunny this afternoon with a high near 79. Tonight, a chance of rain and thunderstorms, mainly after 1 a.m., otherwise partly cloudy with a low around 65. Tuesday, sunny and breezy with a high near 81. And Wednesday, a chance of rain, mostly cloudy with a high near 69. Currently in Milan, it's 63. In Whitmore Lake, it's 66. In Ann Arbor, it's 65. And here at the studios of 89.1 WEMU in Ypsilanti, Michigan, 64 degrees. All right, let's keep the music going here. I don't want to stop. Let's play one from Detroiter Carla Cook from her Dem Bones album 2001, her version of the often covered Ode to Billy Joe here on 89.1 Jazz.

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89.1 Jazz here on 89.1 WEMU. Jeremy Baldwin here, your host, and we just heard the dynamic Miss Faye Carroll from her brand new double disc called Faye Carroll Sings the Blues on Get Down Records, and an epic take on The Thing Made Famous by B.B. King. The thrill is gone from the dynamic Miss Faye Carroll. Right before that, from right here in the state of Michigan, Cass Tech graduate Carla Cook from her Dem Bones album, 2001, and her take on the Bobby Gentry classic Ode to Billy Joe. Two very cool out there covers from two great vocalists here on 89.1 Jazz. Hey, I'm about ready to find myself some lunch and make room for Daniel Long. He's in for 2 hours of the groove break. He's got some Ulysses Owens Jr. music for you, some grunge jazz, so stay tuned for that. Get yourself some lunch, keep listening, and come back also at 2 o'clock for more 89.1 Jazz and Blues Time coming up at 3 o'clock. I got time for one more tune, though. We'll go back to the year 1971. This is David Fathead Newman from his Captain Buckles album. The tune is called The Clincher.

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1: Live from NPR News in Washington, I'm Linda Kenyon. Ukrainian President Volodymyr Zelensky says Ukraine will stop attacking Russian oil refineries if Moscow suspends its attacks on Ukrainian energy facilities. NPR's Joanna Kakissis reports Zelensky has responded to President Trump's claim that he secured an energy truce between the two countries.
2: The Kremlin has not commented on the energy truce, and Zelensky says he has not been informed about it. In an evening video address on Sunday, he said Ukraine has proposed ways to de-escalate the war, but Putin has only said one thing, yet or no. Russia has continued to attack Ukraine since Trump announced the truce. Trump blames Ukraine's long-range drone strikes on Russian oil refineries for rising fuel prices. The strikes are Ukraine's attempt to weaken Russia's war machine. Energy experts and even Russian authorities have said the U.S. war on Iran is primarily driving the price hikes. Joanna Kakissis, NPR News, Kyiv.
1: Hurricane Isis has plowed through the Florida panhandle and then north through Alabama over the weekend. NPR's Lauren Linehan at WBHM says the storm left behind a path of destruction.
3: When Isaias made landfall on the Florida panhandle, that's where you saw those hurricane force winds, those 100 mile per hour gusts. And there was some storm surge that also led to some, not just water damage, but then you had the winds that led to the damage of some buildings. But even farther inland, though Isaias weakened quickly, it did lead to some down trees and power outages like here where I am in Birmingham. Unfortunately, we've learned four people lost their lives, three of them from falling trees and one from carbon monoxide poisoning.
1: Coming on the heels of Isaias, that storm in the Gulf Coast now is on track for record heat. The Gulf Coast will have highs climbing well into the upper 80s. Two Americans have been awarded this year's Nobel Prize in Economics. NPR Scott Horsley reports.
4: The Nobel Committee presented the prize to economist Robert Hall of Stanford and Michael Woodford of Columbia for their contributions to the new Keynesian understanding of how to smooth out boom and bust cycles in the economy. The two focused on the micro decisions that shape broader forces of supply and demand. Hall looked at how families make purchasing decisions, while Woodford explored the way businesses set prices. Both families and businesses are guided in part by expectations, so Woodford says it's important for economic policymakers to communicate.
5: Talk to people about why the things that are being done are being done.
4: Woodford told reporters he's surprised and elated by the award. Scott Horsley, NPR News, Washington.
1: Saudi Arabia has launched an investigation into how its air defenses failed to intercept missiles and drones fired by Iran-backed Houthi rebels. One of the attacks in Riyadh's airport killed at least 13 people. You're listening to NPR. Nearly 14 million homes will hit the market over the next decade as boomers and other older Americans sell. But as NPR's Jennifer Ludden reports, that wave won't offer much help to first-time buyers.
6: Coming years will see a 30% jump in housing inventory, according to a new analysis by Realtor.com. Most homes freed up will be larger, family-sized, and that could soften the market at a time when many people are priced out. But only a few hundred thousand will be smaller, so-called starter homes. In part, the report says that's because those owners are more likely to have paid off their mortgage and stay put longer. This generational transfer will also play out slowly. Housing analysts say the so-called silver tsunami is not likely to close the current housing shortage. The oldest baby boomers turn 80 this year, a turning point when homeownership starts to decline. Jennifer Ludden, NPR News, Washington.
1: It is time for the Great Pumpkin. Giant pumpkin growers are in Northern California today for the 53rd World Championship Pumpkin Weigh-Off in Half Moon Bay. Four-time champion Travis Ganger from Minnesota is among the 30 pumpkin growers who have signed up for today's event. Despite freezing temperatures, Ganger has grown a massive pumpkin that could challenge the world record set last week in England. The current record is held by Ian Patton. His giant pumpkin weighed in at 2,857 pounds. The champion will earn $9 per pound. I'm Linda Kenyon, NPR News in Washington.
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8: A high-tech arms race is heating up in Ukraine. One company that got rich making smartphone-controlled pet toys is now making killer drones that can fly autonomously.
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10: Yeah, it's locked, and if you see, the system is working by itself.
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Good afternoon, everybody. We're sitting at 7 minutes past 12 noon. You are taking a groove break with 89.1 WEMU. How you doing out there? Y'all right? I hope you're doing well. My name is Daniel Long, and coming up between now and 2 o'clock, you and I are going to hear some classic sides paired up against contemporary sounds, including a feature on the new record from Ulysses Owens Jr. and the Generation Y band. It's called Kind of Grunge. I'll talk to you a little bit more about that here in a little bit. As always, you can let me know what you think of the program by sending me an email, studio@WEMU.org. Let me know what you think, what works, what doesn't. That way I can best tailor the show for everybody. Coming up, we're going to hear music. I've got some Jason Moran pulled and some Hank Mobley and Cecile McLaurin-Salvant. Nicholas Payton with Butcher Brown. And here in just a moment, some Oscar Brown Jr. and Art Blakey and the Jazz Messengers. Yesterday was Art Blakey's birthday, or at least it would have been, and 107, if I remember correctly. And so I thought we'd kick today off with a little Art Blakey and the Jazz Messengers.

The Groove Break here at 89.1 WEMU. Oscar Brown Jr., the classic there, his interpretation of Nat Adderley's Work Song from Sin and Soul. So the CD is called Sin and Soul and Then Some, because there's some unreleased tracks that weren't on the original LP. But it is also on the LP, Sin and Soul. Before that, happy birthday to Art Blakey. Art Blakey's birthday was yesterday, the 11th. And we heard Blakey with the Jazz Messengers, Benny Golson, Bobby Timmons, Jimmy Merritt, and Lee Morgan. Is that right? Did I make that up? Nope, Lee Morgan. Doing Benny Golson's number, Blues March, off of that great Blue Note album, Moanin'. 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I'm Daniel Long, and you are taking a groove break with 89.1 WEMU. You and I have until 2 o'clock to hang out together, listening to some pretty cool music, some classic stuff, some contemporary tunes, new music today on the way from Nicholas Payton and Butcher Brown, Cecile McLaurin-Salvant, and Sean Mason and his trio. This would be his third release as a leader. We'll also hear some classic sides from Herlin Riley, Hank Mobley, and we'll see just what else we can fit in. All of that will take us up to 2 o'clock when an NPR news update comes in, and then back with 89.1 Jazz in the afternoon with Jeremy Baldwin. Right now, it's time for you and I to turn to the featured album in the Groove Break today. The album is called Kind of Grunge, and it's by Ulysses Owens Jr. and his Generation Y band. It's interesting because this album came about. The group was invited to the studios for Drumeo. If you are familiar with Drumeo, they do these challenges with professional musicians where they have them listen to a song that they have never heard before and then do an arrangement. A lot of times it's just drummers, so they'll play the tune without drums, and then the drummer kind of has to create their own drum thing. But here they did it with the whole band, and they started off with playing Nirvana's In Bloom for the group, and none of the guys had ever heard it. And they created, I watched the video, they created this beautiful interpretation of it and arrangement, and because of that, they decided to do an album of grunge tunes. And if you're not familiar, grunge is a music movement from the late 80s, early 90s that kind of took place in and around the Seattle, Washington area. And on this record, they've got 12 tunes ranging from Nirvana, Soundgarden. They do Stone Temple Pilots, but a lot of people wouldn't classify Stone Temple Pilots as a grunge band, but that's okay. That's cool. We're here for it. The Smashing Pumpkins, again, not technically a grunge band. They're from Chicago, but, you know, again, totally cool. Pearl Jam,
Alice in Chains and Mudhoney. And they create these very, very interesting arrangements. And the way they interpret the music is just outstanding. We're going to hear three songs from the record. We're going to start off with one now, and we'll hear two more coming up after 1 o'clock. We're going to start actually with a Lead Belly tune. Now, I know I said it was Nirvana and Pearl Jam, and that, so on Nirvana's record, Unplugged in New York, the very last song on the record, and actually I believe it was the very last song Kurt Cobain ever recorded, was a very haunting and very moving interpretation of Lead Belly's Where Did You Sleep Last Night? The featured album in the Groove Break, Kind of Grunge, from Ulysses Owens Jr. and Generation Y, here at 89.1 WEMU.

0: there were instances where things were coming up at the last minute to council that we didn't know were last minute. So we weren't apprised of deadlines. Even sometimes if there were contracts where the amount of the contract wasn't in there or it was wrong, or contracts had already been signed without us knowing.
1: 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These old sides feature Bix Beiderbecke, Jimmy Dorsey, Eddie Lang, and Adrian Rollini. Shockingly high fidelity for sessions dating back 99 years. We're kicking it old school Sunday morning, 10 a.m. only on 89.1 WEMU.

The Groove Break here at 89.1 WEMU, Rachel and Vilree. West of Broadway, the name of the album, and My Key to Gramercy Park. Thank you very much, Nick Thompson, for turning me on to Rachel and Vilree. Great stuff there. Before that, Cecile McLaurin-Salvant from her brand new release, With Every Breath I Take. We heard Duke Ellington's Sophisticated Lady. And we started things off with a cut from the featured album in the Groove Break today. The album is called Kind of Grunge. It's by Ulysses Owens Jr. and Generation Y. And we heard the Leadbelly tune, Where Did You Sleep Last Night? Great, great guitar work from Dan Wilson. If you aren't hip to Dan Wilson, definitely check him out. My name is Daniel Long. I appreciate you dropping in and hanging out with me. Got about an hour and 20 minutes to spend listening to some more music, including two more from the featured album. And then we'll hear some Nicholas Payton with Butcher Brown, Jason Moran, and some Hank Mobley to get in there as well. Coming up in December, Saturday, December 5th, Christian Sands will be playing the Blue Llama Jazz Club from his most recent outing, Embracing Dawn. We're going to take some divergent journeys.

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We just heard the trio of Larry Goldings, Peter Bernstein, and Bill Stewart. The most recent release for them out on Smoke Sessions is called Rhombus, and that was their interpretation of Wayne Shorter's Penelope. Before Penelope, we heard from Christian Sands and his most recent outing called Embracing Dawn. We heard the tune Divergent Journeys. Christian Sands going to be appearing at the Blue Llama Jazz Club coming up in December. And in the background, Jason Moran from his Blue Note release Modernistic doing the Africa Bambaataa tune Planet Rock. This is going to take us up to news from NPR, and then I will be right back with another hour of The Groove Break. I'm Daniel Long. Stick around, lots more great music on the way.

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3: Live from NPR News in Washington, I'm Linda Kenyon. For the second straight day, Houthi rebels have attacked the airport in Saudi Arabia's capital. NPR's Aya Batraoui reports one person was killed, 11 others injured.
4: Saudi authorities say the deadliest attack in years took place Saturday when a passenger terminal in the capital Riyadh was hit, killing at least 13 people and wounding more than 300 others. The attacks have suspended operations at Riyadh Airport and forced oil executives from major companies to cancel their attendance at an energy summit in the capital this week. The Houthis say they're attacking Saudi airports and Aramco energy sites with missiles and drones in response to Saudi airstrikes on Yemen that have killed civilians there, too. The Houthis, who are backed by Iran, are also blocking Saudi oil tankers from using the Red Sea shipping strait. The foreign ministers of Saudi Arabia and Iran held a call on Sunday to discuss the recent escalation. Aya Batraoui, NPR News, Dubai.
3: President Trump says he's secured an energy ceasefire deal with Russia that would pause airstrikes against energy sites. Ukraine's President Zelensky says Ukraine will stop the attacks if Russia does the same.
5: If Russia wants us to stop our long-range strikes against its oil refineries and oil exports, then Russia must stop its strikes against our energy system and critical infrastructure. And stop kill our people.
3: Speaking at the Warsaw Security Forum in Poland, President Zelensky said following Trump's statement about the ceasefire, Russia struck Ukrainian energy facilities again, including a power plant in Kharkiv and a civilian gas station. He also said he did not hear from President Trump about the ceasefire. He learned about it on social media. Three of South Carolina's candidates for U.S. Senate made their cases to voters last night. South Carolina Public Radio's Luis Alfredo Garcia reports this was their only confirmed debate before the November midterms.
6: Republican Senator Darlene Graham and Democratic pediatrician Dr. Annie Andrews spent a good chunk of their given debate time talking about each other. Libertarian Casey Whitener mostly stuck to answering moderator questions. But the two leading candidates did give direct, different answers on how the United States should navigate its policy with Israel. Graham says the country needs to stand with its, quote, strongest ally, unquote, in the Middle East, and she condemned Hamas. Andrews highlighted humanitarian concerns in the region.
7: Israelis deserve a safe place to live, and Palestinians also deserve to live in peace. What's happening in the region is devastating. It is a humanitarian crisis.
6: The winner of the race will be the first woman elected to represent South Carolina in the Senate. For NPR News, I'm Luis Alfredo Garcia in Columbia, South Carolina.
3: Darlene Graham is the sister of the late Senator Lindsey Graham. You're listening to NPR News. The U.S. is in the midst of the biggest and deadliest measles epidemic in decades. With cases reported across the country, infectious disease experts say some vaccinated adults should consider getting another measles vaccine. NPR's Maria Godoy has more.
8: Before vaccines, measles used to kill 400 to 500 people in the U.S. each year. Two doses of the measles, mumps, and rubella vaccine is 97% effective. Most people vaccinated before 1989 probably received just one dose instead of the two doses recommended for children today.
4: Dr. Larry Kosiolik of Northwestern University says traditionally, one dose has been considered sufficient protection for adults not at high risk. But he says these days,
9: if you are living in areas with high measles activity, it does make a whole lot of sense for adults to go ahead and get that second dose.
4: If you're not sure of your vaccination history, he says there's no harm in getting an extra dose of the MMR vaccine. Maria Godoy, NPR News.
3: China's passenger car exports are booming, rising 64% in September compared with the same period last year. China exported nearly 920,000 passenger vehicles last month, helped by strong demand for plug-in hybrids and electric vehicles. Exports in the first 9 months of the year exceeded 7.1 million vehicles. Weaker consumer confidence and reduced government subsidies had weighed in on domestic sales, prompting China automakers to target markets elsewhere. I'm Linda Kenyon, NPR News, in Washington.
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0: Jeremy Baldwin here, your new host for Blues Time, every weekday on 89.1 WEMU. Join me later today from 3 to 4 p.m. for a full hour of the whole spectrum of blues, soul, and R&B. That's Blues Time. Later this afternoon at 3 p.m. right here on 89.1 WEMU.

You're taking a groove break with 89.1 WEMU. I'm Daniel Long. How you doing? Y'all right? Still feeling good? I hope so. I hope your Monday is treating you well. If you are just joining WEMU, hey, thank you for choosing us. We greatly appreciate it. If you were sticking around through that NPR news update, welcome back. I must be doing something right because you're digging what I'm putting down. Coming up this hour of the program, you and I are going to hear two more from the featured album in the groove break, Kind of Grunge, from Ulysses Owens Jr. and Generation Y. We're also going to hear music from Nicholas Payton and Butcher Brown, Tortoise, Marcus Printup, and we'll see just what else. And some Hank Mobley in there as well. You can let me know what you think of the program by shooting me an email, studio@WEMU.org. Rhiannon Giddens has a brand new album out on Nonesuch. It's called Hope is the Thing with Feathers. And here's a tune called Walk with Me.

The Groove Break here at 89.1 WEMU. Music there from the Punch Brothers, their new outing called The Unsung Adventures of the Punch Brothers. As you can imagine, all instrumentals there. And we heard the tune June Apple, and then in parentheses, Poisoned. Before the Punch Brothers, Yasmin Williams from her, actually three Nonesuch releases in a row. Her Nonesuch release, Acadia, we heard Virga, and we started off with Rhiannon Giddens, her brand new recording, Hope is the Thing with Feathers, and Walk with Me. Funding for WEMU programs comes from you, our listeners, and the University of Michigan's Penny Stamp Speaker Series. The U of M Penny Stamp Speaker Series, presenting Detroit native and Berlin-based director of footwear design at Adidas, Shane Ward, who also explores sneaker culture through large-scale paintings. This Thursday at 5:30 at the Michigan Theater, PennyStampsEvents.org. Lots to get to before I hand it back over to Jeremy Baldwin, who will be in with more 89.1 Jazz at 3 o'clock. You and I will hear music from Nicholas Payton and Butcher Brown. We're going to hear from Hank Mobley. I'm going to try to get some Artemis in here, as well as some Marcus Printup, and possibly some Tortoise, but we shall see just what we can fit in. I'm Daniel Long. You are taking a groove break with WEMU, and it's time to return to the featured album in the groove break today. The album is called Kind of Grunge. And Ulysses Owens Jr. and his Generation Y band, they were invited to the studios of Drumeo. And if you're not familiar with Drumeo, they bring professional musicians in and they record videos, and it's called Never Before Heard. And they play them a song. Usually, as you can imagine, Drumeo, it's drummers. Usually they play a song with the drums stripped out, and then they allow the musician to listen to it and then create their own drum part. Well, Drumeo invited the group in, and they did a for the first time challenge, reimagining Nirvana's In Bloom. And the session garnered so many views that Owens brought his Generation Y back to cover Nirvana's Heart-Shaped Box. And from there, this whole album blossomed. If you don't know what grunge is, it is a hard rock quarter, sort of came out of the post-punk, post-hardcore scene in Seattle in the late 80s and early 90s. And on this record, the group covers Mudhoney, Pearl Jam, Alice in Chains, Smashing Pumpkins, Nirvana, among others. Before, during noon, we heard their interpretation of the Lead Belly tune, Where Did You Sleep Last Night? We're going to hear two more from this record right now. We're going to start with the Pearl Jam tune, Even Flow, and then we're going to round it out with the beautiful ballad, the Smashing Pumpkins number, Disarm. The featured album in the groove break today, Kind of Grunge, from Ulysses Owens Jr. and Generation Y, here at 89.1 WEMU.

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0: This week's Mountain Stage honors some of the performers we've lost over the past few years, including full sets from Todd Snyder and Jill Sobule. Also, Justin Townes Earl, the Texas Tornadoes, Dave Mason, and more.
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The Groove Break here at 89.1 WEMU. Music from Marcus Printup. The album The New Boogaloo. And we heard Soul Waltz. Before that, too, from the featured album in The Groove Break today, the album is called Kind of Grunge. It's by Ulysses Owens Jr. and Generation Y. We heard the tunes Disarm and Evenflow. My name is Daniel Long. You are taking a groove break with 89.1 WEMU. Thanks so much for hanging out with me. You and I got 20-ish minutes before an NPR news update. And then right after that, Jeremy Baldwin steps back in with more 89.1 jazz from 2 until 3. And then blues time on the way from 3 until 4. Next week in the groove break, the featured album is a Supreme Blue. It's the new collaboration from Nicholas Payton and Butcher Brown. This is their take on Blue in Green.

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Just heard from Tortoise, their album, their first album. So it was released in 2025. I believe it was their first album in 9 years, called Touch on International Anthem. We heard A Title Comes. Before that, a cut from next week's featured album, A Supreme Blue, the collaborative effort from Nicholas Payton and Butcher Brown. We'll hear three more from that recording next week here in the Groove Break. And to take us up to news from NPR, a little Hank Mobley. We're doing the dip from Dippin'. I'm Daniel Long. I appreciate you dropping in and hanging out with me. I'll talk to you Sunday in the Grooveyard. If not, right back here next week, taking a groove break with you.

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1: Live from NPR News in Washington, I'm Linda Kenyon. Federal agents searched the Washington, D.C. home of Congresswoman Ilhan Omar this morning. As NPR's Barbara Sprunt reports, the Minnesota Democrat is a sharp critic and frequent target of President Trump.
2: The Department of Justice says agents with Homeland Security investigations were executing a judicially authorized search warrant and that it's part of an ongoing federal criminal investigation. A spokesperson for the Congresswoman calls the search a, quote, outrageous abuse of power and an unprecedented escalation in the weapon of federal law enforcement to target political enemies. The search took place ahead of next month's midterm elections, in which Omar is seeking re-election. Vice President Vance has previously alleged Omar committed immigration fraud, something she denies. Barbara Sprunt, NPR News, Washington.
1: Many leaders of Native American tribal nations are raising concerns about the Trump administration's proposal for unprecedented changes to the next U.S. Census. The census would reshape voting maps and determine how federal funding is distributed across the country. NPR's Hansi Lo Wong reports.
3: One proposed change is not to use the 2030 census to produce statistics about race and ethnicity. The topic has been part of the U.S. headcount since the first one in 1790. Trump officials say they see a, quote, reduced need for that information, which is used for redistricting and enforcing civil rights laws. Megan Bishop of the National Congress of American Indians is an enrolled citizen of the native village of Afognak in Alaska.
4: There's a significant concern about how federal funding would be distributed through grants and other programs to tribes if that race ethnicity census question is erased.
3: The public can comment on the proposal through November 2nd. Hansi Lo Wong, NPR News.
1: Medicare open enrollment begins October 15th. It's a chance for people over the age of 65 to switch their coverage plans. As NPR Selena Simmons Duffin reports, premiums are going up for Medicare next year, much like in all health insurance plans across the country.
5: About half of the 66 million people enrolled in Medicare are in what's called traditional Medicare, run by the federal government. The other half are enrolled in Medicare Advantage, where private companies manage the plan. Health experts say it's especially important for people enrolled in Medicare Advantage plans or prescription drug plans to log in during open enrollment and make sure your plan still fits your needs. 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
7: 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Ira Glass and This American Life follows at 10 a.m. with stories of contemporary life in America. 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

Well, hello there, and good afternoon to you. The time is now 2:05 p.m., and the temperature is 73 degrees, headed towards a high of 79 right now, at the studios of 89.1 WEMU, here on the campus of Eastern Michigan University. Jeremy Baldwin back with you for the afternoon side of 89.1 Jazz. I've got an hour of new and vintage jazz for you. And then at 3 o'clock after an NPR News update, we'll jump into an hour of the blues on Blues Time. Let's begin right here with the great keyboard player McCoy Tyner. Going back to 1967, his Tender Moments album on Blue Note. The tune is called Man from Tanganyika. McCoy Tyner on 89.1 Jazz.

89.1 Jazz here on 89.1 WEMU. That is Nigerian drummer percussionist Tony Allen from his 2017 Blue Note release called The Source. And the piece was Bad Roads from Tony Allen, longtime percussionist with Fela. And before that, McCoy Tyner from Tender Moments, 1967 on Blue Note as well. And the piece Man from Tanganyika, which is a big lake in Africa that spans several countries over there, including Tanzania and several others, I believe, as well. Consult your atlas. Man from Tanganyika from McCoy Tyner. Hey, my name is Jeremy Baldwin. This is 89.1 Jazz. Funding for WEMU programs comes from you, our listeners. 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How about some more new music? This is a cool new record from organ player Jerry Z. Just the letter Z is his last name. It's called Break Allegro. And, it's on Drawbar Records. Jerry Z backed up by some great players on here. Mike Clark on the drums for some of the tracks. Lenny White on the other tracks. We're going to hear Lenny on the track we're about to hear. And they got Oz Noy playing guitar along with Jerry Z on the Hammond B3 organ. You might recognize this tune here. This is a cover of Cream's Strange Brew, brand new from Jerry Z here on 89.1 Jazz.

The scary movie season continues, so cover your eyes, but not your ears, because you'll need to hear this. Join me, Matt Hobson, and Tara Callaghan as we talk about what's going on movie-wise, including the start of the Monster Matinee film series at the Michigan Theater and the new film opening at the State, Sense and Sensibility. That's all on the next Cinema Chat, Thursday morning at 7:49 and 9:49, right here on 89.1 WEMU.

Oh, yeah. 89.1 Jazz here on 89.1 WEMU. Les McCann right there. From 1967, the album Much Less, L-E-S, on Atlantic. And the piece Burning Coal from Les McCann. For that, a couple of brand new releases. We heard the new one from Sam Frybush on the organ, Corey Fonville on the drums, and Alan Good Parker on the guitar. Their new one is called Blue Collar Jazz. And we heard the piece called Dish Rack, which I can't help but laugh that they named the song Dish Rack. I'm sure that they were sitting around somewhere and there was like a sink and they're like, what should we call this song? And one of these guys, Sam, Corey, or Alan, was like, how about Dish Rack? And there you go. Sounds good though. Blue Collar Jazz. And before that, also brand new from Jerry Z, veteran B3 player. His new one is called Break Allegro. And we heard a nice version, grooving version of the old Cream song, Strange Brew, new music from Jerry Z here on 89.1 Jazz. Well, I ducked outside during my lunch break while Daniel Long was bringing you music for the groove break. And, boy, it got nice out there. In fact, it got kind of warm out there. So if you haven't had a chance to get outside and get some air and some sun, I would say, free advice is free for a reason, but that's a good idea. You should go do that while you can. We're sitting at 75 now, and it'll be partly sunny for the rest of the afternoon. Might get up to as high as 79. We're kind of inching that way in some areas. Tonight, a chance of rain and thunderstorms, mainly after 1 a.m., though. Otherwise, partly cloudy tonight with a low around 65. Tomorrow, Tuesday, sunny and breezy with a high near 81. Wednesday, a chance of rain, otherwise mostly cloudy with a high near 69. And Thursday, again, rain likely mainly in the afternoon after 2 p.m. Mostly cloudy skies on Thursday with a high near 65 degrees. Right now in Manchester, it's 77. In Milan, it's 76. In Ann Arbor, it's 78. And here at the studios of 89.1 WEMU, 76 degrees. Well, let's keep playing some music. Here's one from the great Eddie Palmieri. It's the title track to his 2005 album, Listen Here. And yes, this is a cover of the Eddie Harris tune as performed by Eddie Palmieri. Listen Here on 89.

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89.1 Jazz here on 89.1 WEMU. Jeremy Baldwin back with you. We just heard from an all-star group of players from down in New Orleans called Charlie and the Tropicales. Their new album is called New Orleans 26, as in 2026, and the leader of the group, Charlie, is Charlie Hallrahan, trombone player from down there, and we heard the piece off the new album called Cumbia T.O.T., or I guess it's Aunt T's Cumbia, maybe? Charlie and the Tropicales, who I am putting it out in the universe. I want them to come to Michigan, so we'll see. They could do it. Before that, also brand new, a group from Texas called the Animeros. Animeros and their debut album, Que Barbaro, which means something, my Spanish is not good, I apologize, but it's something like, oh wow, or that's wild, or something like that. The Animeros, they just put out their debut album on Easy Eye Records, and that's Dan Auerbach's record label from the Black Keys, who he also produced this album from the Animeros, Que Barbaro, we heard the title track. And then the late, great Eddie Palmieri got it started there from 2005, the title track to his album, Listen Here, that one written by Eddie Harris, a hit for Eddie Harris. So it's Eddie Does Eddie here on 89.1 Jazz. Hey, we are headed pretty quickly here towards 3 o'clock, and that means it's almost time for blues time. I've got a full hour of blues, soul, and R&B coming up as usual from 3 until 4. That'll take us up to All Things Considered from NPR News with local news, weather, and traffic from our very own Caroline McGregor. All that and more coming up. Stick with 89.1 WEMU. I have time for one more tune this hour, and we're going to play one from an all-star collective of musicians from the West Coast. They're called the Wide Hive Players, and their second album was called Players 2 Guitar, and they had all kinds of fantastic guitar players helping them out on this one, including people like Barry Finnerty and Harvey Mandel, and on the track we're going to hear, we're going to have the great, late great Larry Coryell helping out the Wide Hive Players. The tune is called Sworn Statement here on 89.1 Jazz, 89.1 WEMU. See you on the other side of the news.

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1: Live from NPR News in Washington, I'm Linda Kenyon. Federal agents searched the home of Representative Ilhan Omar this morning in Washington, D.C. NPR's Luke Garrick says that the Minnesota Democrat has long sparked the ire of President Trump.
2: In response to questions regarding the search of Congresswoman Omar's home, the Department of Justice tells NPR agents with the Homeland Security Investigations, quote, executed a judicially authorized search warrant. This warrant was approved by the DOJ, and the search was done in Washington, D.C. The DOJ says the HSI search was part of a, quote, ongoing federal criminal investigation. The Minnesota representative was first elected to the House in 2018. She's part of a group of progressive female lawmakers known as the Squad. Trump has long criticized Omar and the Squad. Luke Garrett, NPR News, Washington.
1: On social media, Congresswoman Omar called the search an attempt to target political enemies and weaponize federal law enforcement. She adds, quote, "For 10 years, Trump has targeted me with baseless lies and smear campaigns. This is just the latest escalation in his campaign of political intimidation. I will not be silenced." Defense Secretary Pete Hegseth has said the Pentagon plans to live stream the firing squad execution of Nedal Hassan, the former Army major convicted in the Fort Hood shootings. House Speaker Mike Johnson told CBS some members of Congress do not support the live stream.
3: There are colleagues who have concern. The concern would be that you would create a video that they wouldn't be a recruiting tool for future terrorists. We got to think through the policy implications of all that. I wouldn't be watching it if it was aired, but there's a lot of opinions on that. I think there's still some time to talk about that.
1: Hassan was convicted of killing 13 people at Fort Hood in 2009. 32 others were injured. British Prime Minister Andy Burnham says Iran was behind a recent security incident at a U.S.-run military base in England. The arrest of masked men near where the U.S. bombers take off for Iran prompted the U.S. military to transfer its aircraft. NPR's Lauren Frayer reports from London.
4: Prime Minister Burnham had previously said Iran was linked to last month's incident at Royal Air Force Base Fairford. 2 weeks on, he now says,
5: "It is highly likely to have been coordinated in Iran, almost certainly directed by Iran's Islamic Revolutionary Guard."
4: The British government has summoned the Iranian ambassador and also imposed fresh sanctions on two Iranian nationals. One is a Revolutionary Guard official. The other is described as a facilitator of a criminal network. They're banned from British soil and will have any assets here frozen. Britain, the U.S., and 27 other countries also issued a statement condemning what they call lethal plotting by Iran through covert networks and proxy actors. Lauren Frayer, NPR News, London.
1: The British government allowed the U.S. military to use the base. 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
7: A high-tech arms race is heating up in Ukraine. 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
11: The time is coming directly up on 3:05 p.m., and the temperature has reached 78 degrees with sunny skies here at the studios of 89.1 WEMU. Here on the beautiful campus of Eastern Michigan University, Jeremy Baldwin back with you. And it's that time. It is time for your Monday edition of Blues Time, a full hour of blues, soul, and R&B. About to come your way to take us up to All Things Considered. Let's begin with a Stax Records single from 1969 by Johnny Taylor. 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

Blues time here on 89.1 WEMU. Jeremy Baldwin here with you. Did you recognize that chuckle at the end there? That was Mr. Keith Richards, who was playing guitar along with his Rolling Stones bandmate Ronnie Wood on that track, led by C.C. Adcock and Ivan Neville. Great version of the old Zydeco Clifton Chenier thing, One Step at a Time. You also heard on the harmonica on that track, Jimmy Vaughn. This comes from a very new and very cool compilation called Antone's 50th Presents Chicago Bound. Antone's Nightclub in Austin, Texas, just celebrating its 50th anniversary, I think last year. And this is a compilation of newly recorded tracks associated with artists who have played the club over the years. And it kind of celebrates that Chicago, Texas connection. Antone's 50th Presents Chicago Bound. Keith Richards and Ronnie Wood playing on their second Clifton Chenier track in the last year and a half. It's fine with me. Sounds good. Right before that, Sharon Jones and the Dap Kings, the title track to the 2007 classic 100 Days, 100 Nights from Sharon Jones and Company. Little Sonny Willis on the harmonica from 1971 Stax Records, the LP Black and Blue, and a harmonica version of the old spiritual Wade in the Water from Little Sonny. Elizabeth King, who was a gospel singer back in the day and was kind of rediscovered later in life back in 2021, put out her first solo album, Living in the Last Days, on Bible and Tire Records back then. We heard Elizabeth King with Testify. And then Johnny Taylor, 1969, recording for Stax Records. I Wanna Testify is how we began Blues Time for this afternoon. My name's Jeremy Baldwin. Thank you for listening. Funding for WEMU programs comes from you, our listeners, and the U of M Penny Stamps Speaker Series, presenting the film Ani Ku Biji Gan, documenting the repatriation of indigenous tribal ancestors and funerary objects from institutions. This evening at 5:30 p.m. at the Michigan Theater, pennystampsevents.org. Let's keep the blues going here. This is another brand new release from veteran harmonica man Mark Hummel, and also credited to the All-Stars. The album is called Road Dog. This is an old Sonny Boy Williamson thing called She's My Baby. Mark Hummel on Blues Time.

I'm John Bomarito, host of The Song Break every Tuesday and Thursday at noon. 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

Blues time here on 89.1 WEMU. Jeremy Baldwin here with you. We just heard from the latest one from Little Ed and the Blues Imperials. Their latest on Alligator is called Slideways, and we heard the tune You Can't Strike Gold from a Silver Mine. True story right there from Little Ed. Well, that, the Nighthawks from Washington, D.C., or that area, recorded in 1978, a version of Mystery Train featuring Luther Guitar Jr. Johnson. Came out much later in the 90s, but recorded in 1978. For that, the Johnny Shine Blues Band from the Chicago Blues Today Volume 3 compilation recorded in 1965. That was Hey Hey from Johnny Shine's. Etta James did Don't Start Me Talkin' from her Blues to the Bone release 2004. And Mark Hummel from his latest just out called Road Dog in a version of Sonny Boy Williamson's She's My Baby. All here on Blues Time. Pretty nice day out there. Going to be partly sunny for the rest of the afternoon. High near 79. We're there or above it in most of the listening area. Tonight, a chance of showers and thunderstorms, mainly after 1 a.m. So partly cloudy otherwise with a low around 65. Tomorrow looks pretty nice. A little warmer, sunny and breezy with a high near 81. Wednesday, a chance of rain, otherwise mostly cloudy with a high near 69. Right now in Manchester, 79. In Brighton, 80 degrees. In Ann Arbor, 81 degrees. And here at the studios of 89.1 WEMU in Ypsilanti, 80 degrees out there. Well, today is Indigenous Peoples Day, and I thought I'd play one from one of my favorite groups called Blue Moon Marquee. This is from their 2022 album called Scream, Holler, and Howl, produced by Duke Robillard. Now, this is, you know, mostly a duo led by A.W. Cardinal and Jasmine Collette, and at least A.W. is part of the Beaver Lake Cree Nation in Alberta, Canada. Jasmine maybe as well, not totally sure about this. But here they are, Blue Moon Marquee, with a tune called My Wild Rose, here on Blues Time.

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Oh, and you have been listening to Blues Time here on 89.1 WEMU. Jeremy Baldwin here. We just heard Jimmy Vaughn again, this time leading the band, this time playing his signature guitar. From Jimmy Vaughn Plays Blues, Ballads, and Favorites, Volume 1, 2010, we heard Roll, Roll, Roll. That was Amos Milburn before that, from back in 1962, doing the Chicken Shack Boogie. The Room Full of Blues from 1994, the Dance All Night album. And the tune Lily May from Room Full of Blues. And we began that set with Blue Moon Marquee from their Scream, Holler, and Howl album from 2022, featuring A.W. Cardinal and Jasmine Collette. And we heard My Wild Rose. People, thanks for listening. Stay tuned for All Things Considered from NPR with your local news, weather, and traffic from Caroline McGregor. I'll see you tomorrow, 10 a.m. for 89.1 Jazz. Take it away, Freddie King.

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1: Daily attacks from Iran-backed Houthis are raining down on the airport serving the capital of Saudi Arabia. So there's currently no possible way to fly in or out of Riyadh. We'll have the latest details this Monday, October 12th, on All Things Considered from NPR News. I'm Elsa Chang. Today, federal agents searched the Washington, D.C. home of Democratic Congresswoman Ilhan Omar. NPR's Luke Garrett was at the scene and talked to neighbors about what they saw.
2: I got awakened by boom, boom, boom. I said, you all were knocking on my door. He said, it wasn't your door, ma'am. Go back inside.
1: Also, President Trump has temporarily suspended federal taxes on diesel. He says the move is meant to give farmers relief, but some of them are skeptical.
3: When if you would have just left things alone, we'd been better off. You wouldn't have to do all this stuff. Sometimes it feels like farmers are getting bought off.
1: First, this news.
4: Live from NPR News in Washington, I'm Linda Kenyon. Ukrainian President Volodymyr Zelensky says he's willing to hold elections if President Trump can get Russia to suspend its attacks on Ukraine for 60 days. Terry Schultz reports Zelensky also weighed in on Trump's deal to import Russian diesel fuel.
5: Addressing the annual Warsaw Security Forum conference, President Zelensky said while holding elections during a war would require changing Ukrainian law, it would be possible if Russian attacks ceased so that people could safely take part in the process. He's heard here through an interpreter.
6: And it's also impossible now because of our military, more than a million people who must vote. But how will they vote while being on the front line?
5: Zelensky also suggested that instead of buying diesel from Russia, the U.S. should buy from Ukraine. He said he'd been given no advance notification of the agreement with the Kremlin that Trump announced Friday. For NPR News, I'm Terry Schultz in Warsaw.
4: President Trump is working hard to help Republicans maintain their majority in the House and the Senate. NPR's Mara Liasson says with the midterm elections just days away, that's no easy task.
7: What we see from polling and from NPR's own swing voter focus groups is that voters want Trump to focus on their priorities, bringing prices down. And instead, they complain that he's too focused on the ballroom or the arch or the press pool or the Kennedy Center. And all this comes as Trump's efforts to try to win the midterms keep failing and running into roadblocks. Last night, a federal court issued a temporary restraining order against some taxpayer-funded campaign ads that he's been running.
4: Democrats have been gaining traction in some races by campaigning on a message that Trump doesn't care about average Americans. Waves are pounding the shore in Long Beach, California, in the wake of Tropical Storm Rachel. Steve Futterman reports damage assessments are underway, with dangerous surf expected to affect parts of Southern California over the next few days.
8: Coastal areas suffered most of the damage. High tides and powerful waves battered beach cities, including Long Beach, Newport Beach, and in the San Diego area, Imperial Beach. Some oceanfront homes were hit very hard. The boardwalk in Long Beach suffered significant damage. Many streets were flooded. In some cases, drivers had to be rescued from their cars. There were similar reports of damage to the south in Baja California. This could be a preview of things to come, as forecasters predict a very strong El Nino weather pattern during the upcoming months, which will bring additional powerful storms. For NPR News, I'm Steve Futterman in Los Angeles.
4: The Vatican says Pope Leo will be admitted to the hospital tomorrow morning for an operation to remove a nodule on his lung. The 71-year-old Pope revealed the discovery during Sunday noon prayers. You're listening to NPR.
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10: It's 4:04 with WEMU News. I'm Caroline McGregor. A federal lawsuit alleges male Michigan Department of Corrections officers recorded the birth of a former inmate at Women's Huron Valley Correctional Facility. Five officers, along with MDOC Director Heidi Washington, Deputy Director Jeremy Bush, and Women's Huron Valley Warden Mr. Howard, are named in the suit on behalf of Natalie Forrest. Flood law attorney Maura Battersby says MDOC leadership was warned prior to the incident that recording undressed women constitutes a felony under Michigan's voyeurism law. She says prison officials defended the law, which did not change for another 18 days after the birth of Forrest's son.
11: That's the big question, right? How they could possibly justify doing so. It's stunning. It is without any real justification.
10: The baby's grandmother was also allegedly informed that taking one photograph would add 2 years to Forrest's sentence. The family is seeking a jury trial with compensatory and punitive damages. Ann Arbor's West Side held a celebration on Sunday for the grand opening of Porter's Place and an open house at Dunbar Tower. WEMU's Kevin Mershart reports.
12: Visitors were able to take self-guided tours and hear from local historians about the black achievements that occurred over the decades in the community. Porter's Place is a new cultural gathering space in Dunbar Tower. Community Leadership Council member Reverend Christina Dennis says it will safeguard and celebrate the ancestors who made Ann Arbor's West Side a vibrant community.
13: Many people discounted our beloved West Side neighborhood. You can see it in old clippings from the Ann Arbor News, but our neighborhood was one filled with love and laughter and hope, good food, just great times.
12: Dunbar Tower is the first of several city-owned sites under development as affordable housing projects. I'm Kevin Mershart.
10: A crash on northbound US 23 after M17, that's Washtenaw Road, is blocking traffic.
14: News, this is All Things Considered. I'm Elsa Chang. Right now, there is no way to fly in or out of the airport serving the capital of Saudi Arabia, Riyadh. The country is coming under daily attacks from Iran-backed Houthis. On Saturday, an attack on a passenger terminal at the airport killed 13 people. Yemeni Houthis say they're attacking Saudi airports in response to Saudi airstrikes. With more is NPR's Aya Batraoui from Dubai. Hi, Aya.
15: Hi, Elsa.
14: So what exactly is happening now in the Saudi capital?
15: So there have been at least 4 attacks on Riyadh's airport in the past week. And this comes as the Houthis have been warning that Saudi airspace is a theater of war and have been firing missiles and drones on Saudi airports and energy sites. Now, Saudi authorities say 20 people were killed over the past week, but it was Saturday's attack on Riyadh airport that was the deadliest. The Saudis released CCTV footage from the airport showing people standing in line, most of them Muslim pilgrims headed to Mecca, when a fireball hits the passenger terminal. Helicopters and ambulances were dispatched to the scene. Saudi authorities say 13 people of various nationalities were killed, including a U.S. citizen, and that more than 300 others were wounded, some critically. And then a day later, the airport was hit again.
14: Wait, so these attacks have forced the suspension of service at the airport in Riyadh. What do these sort of attacks mean for Saudi Arabia?
15: Well, also, it seems the Houthis know exactly what they're targeting, whether it's air bases or gas fields or oil refineries in the kingdom, or, as we've been seeing now too, hitting Riyadh's airport with precision over and over again in recent days. And it's not only Riyadh airport that's being targeted. I just flew from that busy international airport a week ago. And when I was looking at how to get back, I found that the Houthis are also targeting airports to the east and south of the capital. And so what this means is that it's more difficult to reach Riyadh, and it's currently not possible or safe to fly into this huge city. Saudi Arabia is hosting a major energy conference in Riyadh today, but top executives from BP, Total, Exxon, they're not in attendance.
14: Well, let's talk a little more about Yemen now, because I want to understand, are the Houthis also gaining ground there too?
15: So the Houthis, which identify by name as Ansar Allah, were long marginalized in Yemen. But after Arab Spring turmoil there, they took control of Yemen's capital, Sana'a, and they have controlled it ever since. That is despite Saudi efforts to reinstall to power the internationally recognized Yemeni government. And the Houthis want to expand that control. And so over the summer, they began targeting Saudi oil tankers in the Red Sea, blocking a key export route in response to what they say is a longstanding Saudi blockade on Houthi areas. And then last month, the group took control of Yemeni territory along the Red Sea, and they pushed those Yemeni government forces out. So the Saudis launched a major air offensive last week alongside Yemeni government forces on the ground to try and recapture that territory, and that battle is still ongoing. And the UN says the fighting has displaced some 200,000 people in Yemen.
14: Well, is there any sign that the U.S. might get more directly involved to help Saudi Arabia, given the close relationship between President Trump and the Saudi crown prince?
15: So the U.S. is helping with intel on the Houthis, but they're not sending military help to the Saudis in the way that France, the U.K., Turkey, and Pakistan have done. And that's because Trump seems unwilling to get involved in another Gulf war. You know, there's still no resolution to the Iran war, and oil tankers are being hit daily in the Strait of Hormuz. But countries like Egypt are offering to mediate between the Houthis and Riyadh. And yesterday, the foreign ministers of Iran and Saudi Arabia say they spoke by phone about these recent escalations.
14: That is NPR's Aya Betraoui in Dubai. Thank you, Aya.
15: Thanks, Elsa.
14: Both Russia and Ukraine are already using drones powered by artificial intelligence on the battlefield. It's part of a high-tech arms race that has many people worried, including Ukrainian President Volodymyr Zelensky. He's warned that AI could start leading decisions on the battlefield as early as next year. Meanwhile, the founder of one of Ukraine's top companies producing AI-powered drones says that they're helping Ukraine survive a war waged by a much larger enemy. NPR's Joanna Kakissis reports from Kyiv.
16: It's a good microphone.
17: It's almost like a weapon.
18: We meet Yaroslav Azhenuk in a conference room, and for security reasons, he asked us not to reveal much else about the location. He's 37, a computer scientist and serial entrepreneur who spent years in Silicon Valley. Before the war, he was known for co-founding a successful company called PetCube. Which makes smartphone-powered cameras that watch and even entertain your pets.
19: These cameras allow pet parents to watch their pets when they're not at home and fling treats to them and shine a laser toy for them.
18: Then, in 2022, Russia launched its full-scale invasion of Ukraine, and Azhenuk, like many Ukrainian tech leaders, turned his focus to the defense space.
19: I was like, I gotta move on from my role as the CEO of PetCube and do something to protect my country, and so now we're making not cameras that fling treats, but cameras that fling explosives to people who came to occupy our land.
18: The cameras he's talking about are part of an image recognition system incorporated into first-person view, or FPV, drones.
19: This year alone, Ukraine will produce over 7 million of FPV drones. Those small drones, they've fully transformed the battlefield, and they have become, for our era, what the tank or machine gun have become for World War I.

0: and TFL-1. It combines a small, affordable FPV drone with an autonomous terminal guidance system. That means the drone has an onboard computer and AI technology that takes control during the final phase of the flight.
1: But it's very different from, say, the kind of AI that sits on those data centers that power Claude, or even kind of AI that does self-driving for your Tesla.
0: Ajnuk says the AI technology in his company's drones uses simple tools to recognize images and make smart software,
1: which then allows you either to navigate autonomously without a human, or to choose a target autonomously, or to fly towards a target autonomously.
0: Dozens of Ukrainian military units already use the Fourth Law's autonomous drone, which is named after the 20th century Ukrainian poet Anatoly Lupinis. He endured decades of Soviet imprisonment and torture. The Fourth Law has named all of its weapons after Ukrainian intellectuals and artists killed or persecuted by Russians in the last century.
1: It is important for us to help to resurrect those people. They're still with us, their ideas are still with us, and they're now fighting back.
0: The company's teams test the drones every day. We meet one team in an overgrown field outside Kyiv. They've set up a fold-out table near a copse of trees and a hornet's nest.
2: Nice to meet you.
0: A slight sandy-haired man greets us.
3: I'm head of the test and integration team. So our main duties is integration of our autonomous system on the different kind of drones.
0: He uses the military call sign STAB. The company asked NPR not to reveal this location or the identities of those who work here for security reasons. STAB points to a drone.
3: So you see here is our camera plus microcomputer inside.
0: Oh, there it is. Oh, there it is.
3: And all of the mind is here.
0: The microcomputer inside the drone runs on a deep learning neural network that's been fed hours of combat footage. That's how it recognizes targets.
3: A target is like vehicle, light armored vehicle, tank, and flying object, etc.
0: The drone begins its flight guided by a pilot. He also asked us to use his call sign, Professor. The pilot is the one who selects the target. He guides the drone with a control stick. Professor checks a video monitor. There's a red flash.
4: Okay, is it locking there?
3: Yeah, it's locked, and if you see, the system is working by itself.
0: The drone has locked onto the target. A dilapidated car that a company employee is driving along a dirt road. Professor puts down the control stick, and the drone flies itself to the car. The microcomputer inside constantly runs algorithms to keep it on course. Stab says AI drones are useful because they're hard to jam, and he insists there are safeguards in place so the drones don't go rogue.
1: It's very obvious for the public to be concerned about.
0: Back at the conference room, Gadoslav Ajnuk says it's obvious the public is concerned about the dangers of AI.
1: You know, any kind of tool can be used for good or for bad. And it's, in the end, it's the human that decides how to use that tool.
0: And he says his company's AI-powered drones are not autonomous killer robots.
1: They're very far from a Terminator kind of scenario, right? These are just sort of calculators. Like, they're no more likely for a Terminator uprising than a warehouse with artillery shells.
0: He does, however, acknowledge that AI warfare is developing quickly.
1: So it's not unthinkable to imagine that some years in the future there will be drones that will be able to make their own decisions about designating something as a target or not.
0: And Ukraine must keep up, he says, because Russia is also using AI-powered drones to attack.
1: So if we're not able to react just as fast, we have lost. And obviously, after we've lost, there is no way for us to argue about the ethics of AI.
0: The most important thing, he says, is don't die.

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1: The time is now 4:18, and this is your community NPR station, 89.1 WEMU. 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Still ahead on All Things Considered, federal agents searched the Washington, D.C. home of Democratic Congresswoman Ilhan Omar this morning as her neighbors looked on.
2: I saw two younger Homeland Securities come out with the woman. They had on plastic, rubber, greenish gloves.
1: The Justice Department says this is part of a federal criminal investigation. The details in about 15 minutes.
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1: Checking your highways now, we do have a crash on US 23 after M17. That's Washtenaw Road, exit 37, the left shoulder and left lane currently blocked there. Also, we have a travel advisory for Washtenaw County. US 23 and M14 will have intermittent 15-minute closures with Michigan State Police assistance for a sign truss installation. This is in Washtenaw County, and this will take place today. Northbound US 23 closed at the I-94 interchange at 10 o'clock tonight. Your weather forecast, partly cloudy skies tonight. A chance of rain and some thunderstorms. Tuesday sunny and 82 for the high. Right now we have sunshine and 77 degrees. 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
0: From NPR News, this is All Things Considered. I'm Elsa Chang. President Trump is trying a variety of strategies to bring down the cost of diesel. He's announced a deal with Russia to potentially supply more than 4 million tons. And he signed an executive order that he says will help farmers by temporarily making a kind of diesel that's normally reserved for things like off-road farm machinery legal for use on highways. Farmers say they'll take the relief, but they're still hurting under increased prices. South Dakota Public Broadcasting's Jackson Dirks reports.
5: Larry Bergen, age 65, loads soybeans into a cargo truck. President Trump's order is letting farmers use dye diesel, a fuel that's exempt from federal taxes, in trucks like this until the end of the year. That'll save Bergen about 24 cents a gallon. He says it's welcome during harvest season.
6: We've got a long ways to go as far as how many times I'm going to fill. So it'd make a lot of difference.
5: The White House says it'll save $60 on a 250-gallon tank. It helps during their busiest time of year. But diesel remains about 60% more expensive as this time last year.
6: It's not going to make up for that. You know, that's more the Iran war or whatever is causing this high prices.
5: Scott Vanderwall is president of the state's Farm Bureau, a conservative group.
7: I guess what our attitude is that every little bit helps.
5: He acknowledges that even with the tax relief, diesel prices are still up significantly from when producers planted in the spring.
7: It's a little bit of a band-aid. It certainly doesn't make up the difference.
5: Some farmers are noticing the timing of the announcement right before midterms. Doug Somke is president of the State Farmers Union, which leans progressive.
8: It's funny how, as we get closer to an election, how all of a sudden politicians come up with, I'll just call it silly solutions.
5: Farmers helped Trump get into office. South Dakota, an agriculture-heavy state, supported Trump 60% the last three elections. On Larry Bergen's farm, he says the relationship between farmers and Trump's policies is complicated. Trade policies in particular have disrupted markets for American crops.
6: When if you would have just left things alone, we'd been better off. You wouldn't have to do all this stuff. So sometimes it feels like you're getting, farmers are getting bought off.
5: For NPR News, I'm Jackson Dirks in Beersford, South Dakota.
0: Political gridlock in Washington is slowing down bicycle and pedestrian trail development all around the U.S. The transportation secretary has made it clear that he does not want to spend federal dollars on what he calls DEI bike lanes. But deep in Appalachia, there's bipartisan support for a multi-use trail that would connect Ohio with West Virginia. NPR's Joel Rose went to find out why.
9: The Market Street Bridge still looms over the Ohio River, a steel suspension bridge almost 1,800 feet long that used to connect the city of Steubenville, Ohio, on one side of the valley with the steep green hills around Weirton, West Virginia, on the other. But the Market Street Bridge closed nearly 3 years ago, and when you get up close, it's easy to see why.
10: You know, you can walk under, just watch your head.
9: Michael Paprocki is a regional transportation planner. He takes us under the bridge to show why it's beyond repair.
10: You got severe rusting, you know, under here, you know, see it? See the beams?
11: Oh, it's all rusted out.
10: Yeah, yeah. You know, you can see all the holes.
9: Local leaders say it's crucial to replace this bridge, to reconnect the communities on either side. But it's also important for another reason. The Ohio River is a major obstacle in the path of the Great American Rail Trail, an ambitious plan to turn former rail corridors into bicycle and pedestrian trails that stretch from coast to coast. Mayors from both sides of the river and both sides of the political divide say the trail is vital to the region's economic future.
12: Welcome, everybody. It's a beautiful night to be in Steubenville.
9: Local movers and shakers gathered a few weeks ago on the Ohio side of the bridge to talk about how to make its proposed replacement a reality. Republican Ralph Petrella is the mayor of Steubenville. He says the bridge and trail would help raise the city's profile.
13: This is huge. You know, this is a national entity that would help our economic development and continue the momentum we have for revitalization.
9: The Democratic mayor of nearby Weirton, West Virginia, was on hand too. Dean Harris worked at a local steel mill for 48 years. The mill closed in 2024, and Harris says Weirton is trying to attract new employers.
14: Weirton is in the process of sort of rebranding ourselves. Steel is what made us and brought people to our area. But obviously, it's time for us to move on from that, and that's what we're in the process of doing.
11: And the rail trail is one of the amenities that's going to help you hopefully start to build that up, right?
14: Oh, absolutely it is.
9: Weirton already has a rail trail that connects to the suburbs of Pittsburgh, about 30 miles east. Harris says that helped attract a battery factory that opened in Weirton a few years ago. Local leaders also hope the rail trail will encourage more young people to stay. People like Maura Barnes, who grew up in Ohio near Steubenville. While most of her friends moved away, Barnes stayed after college to raise her own family in downtown Steubenville.
15: My husband and I, somewhat selfishly, really wanted a grocery store in walking distance, not just for ourselves and our family, but all the other people living in the downtown community.
9: So Barnes and her husband opened a small grocery store with some friends. But she says the closing of the Market Street Bridge hit the neighborhood hard. The bridge was the only way for pedestrians or bikes to cross the Ohio River, and the only bridge that brought cars directly into downtown.
15: I think a lot of it was almost spiritual. It's a loss, and it was a blow to kind of the morale of the community. A lot of the businesses around us who had been open for years, they saw a pretty notable decrease in foot traffic and car traffic to their businesses when that closed.
9: There is a plan to replace the bridge with another one a few blocks away that would include a dedicated trail for bikes and pedestrians. Congress has appropriated $87 million so far, but that's only a fraction of what the new bridge will actually cost.
16: The challenge of crossing a body of water as big as the Ohio River is monumental.
9: Eric Ober is with the Rails to Trails Conservancy, the nonprofit group that's behind the Great American Rail Trail. Oberg says more than half of the 3,700-mile trail already exists, although there are still some big gaps, including this river crossing. That's why the group organized this event in Steubenville. Local leaders are pushing state and federal lawmakers to find more money for the bridge. And they're doing it at a time when the Trump administration has been hostile to federal spending on bike infrastructure.
16: It slows it down. It doesn't help, right? It doesn't help. But it's going to happen. This is an inevitable project. There's too much support for it. The question is the timeline.
9: That support comes from Republicans and Democrats alike, says Michael Papraki, the regional transportation planner.
17: It's not just liberals that ride bikes. Ohio is an extremely conservative state, and a lot of them ride bikes. West Virginia is an extremely red state, and believe me, they love to go out and ride their bikes.
9: And leaders on both sides of the political divide want to see bikes riding on a new bridge across the Ohio River. Joel Rose, NPR News, Steubenville, Ohio.

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1: Cost of living is a crucial issue in the upcoming election. Beef prices are at a record high, so I went to the key state of Texas to find out why.
2: There's been drought over many parts of the country, not only in Texas, but the West. So the cow herd has shrunk.
1: I'm Amy Martinez, and that's on the next morning edition from NPR News.
3: And be sure to join us tomorrow at 5 a.m. for Morning Edition with Patrick Dunn. Coming up this afternoon on Washtenaw United, as we lead up to Election Day, Washtenaw United is expanding and shape-shifting our focus from those who move and shake the nonprofit and advocacy world to those who move and shape our policy world, our elected and candidates for State Senate and State House. This week, Deki Alexander will speak with the candidates for the 14th State Senate District, incumbent Sue Schenck and challenger Torn Bellinger. That's coming up this afternoon right here on All Things Considered. Checking your highways now, westbound Packard Street is closed after Carpenter. This is under the US 23 bridge. It's closed there due to a crash. A caller says there are multiple fire trucks in the vicinity. Checking your weather forecast, tonight a chance of rain and thunderstorms, otherwise partly cloudy, lows around 66. Sunshine now and 79 degrees. It's 4:30.
4: Live from NPR News in Washington, I'm Dan Ronan. Ukrainian President Volodymyr Zelensky says Russia is still attacking Ukraine's energy facilities, despite the fact that President Trump has declared an energy ceasefire between Russia and Ukraine. Speaking in Poland at a security conference, Zelensky says he's not heard directly from President Trump.
5: An energy ceasefire and other steps to reduce escalation and guarantee security are truly needed here in reality, not just on Truth Social.
4: The European Union's chief diplomat says he's also skeptical of the energy ceasefire, believing Moscow will not accept it. Israel's Supreme Court is ordering officials to plan for the return of Palestinians to their homes in the occupied West Bank. NPR's Daniel Estrin says tens of thousands of Palestinians have been displaced from their communities for more than a year.
6: The Israeli Supreme Court has ordered the Israeli military to specify a timeline for when Palestinian civilians can return to their homes in several West Bank refugee camps. Israel evacuated and largely destroyed those areas during a military operation more than a year and a half ago. Israel said it was countering militant strongholds. It's the largest mass displacement in the West Bank in many decades. Infrastructure still hasn't been rebuilt, and families haven't been allowed to return. An Israeli cabinet minister is calling to ignore the court ruling. Faisal Salameh, the Palestinian leader of one displaced refugee camp, called the court ruling useless as long as the Israeli military continues to occupy the area. Daniel Estrin, NPR News, Tel Aviv.
4: This month marked 3 years since Hamas militants attacked southern Israel, sparking the war in Gaza. On Wall Street, the markets closed mixed today. 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
3: It's 4:32 with WEMU News. I'm Caroline McGregor. Officials in Van Buren Township vote this week on the final site plan for a massive Google data center. Residents repeatedly raised concerns over the facility's possible impact on the environment, but Township Supervisor Kevin McNamara says the data center meets local zoning requirements. He says simply refusing to consider it would leave the township in a legal quagmire.
7: You can't just say no. If you say no, you go to court, and the court decides what to do, and they decide how to build it. And as badly as maybe I didn't want a data center, I'm not letting a judge, downtown Detroit, build our data center. We're going to build the best damn data center we possibly can.
3: McNamara says the township brokered a tax incentive package with Google. It includes Google covering any increase in water rates, preserving wildlife corridors, and building barriers to dampen noise from the facility. A federal lawsuit has been filed on behalf of Natalie Forrest, a former inmate at Women's Huron Valley Correctional Facility, who was allegedly filmed while giving birth to her son. Michigan Department of Corrections Director Heidi Washington, Deputy Director Bush, and Women's Huron Valley Warden Jeremy Howard are named in the suit, along with five officers. Flood law attorney Maura Battersby says in February of 2025, MDOC leadership was warned that body camera recordings of undressed women violated Michigan's felony voyeurism law. The policy did not change, however, until 18 days after the birth of Forrest's son. Male and female corrections officers remained in the delivery and recovery rooms with chest-mounted body cameras recording active labor, cervical exams, childbirth, and breastfeeding.
8: Initially, when the women started saying these body cameras are recording us during strip searches, they said, no, they're not. So, you know, they lied to them about it first, and then they justified it because it would be evidence for any PREA claims, which is prison rape, basically. And so they tried to justify it that way.
3: The baby's grandmother, who was present during the delivery, was told allegedly that taking a photograph of the baby would add 2 years to her daughter's sentence. The family seeks a jury trial with compensatory and punitive damages. A chance of rain and thunderstorms tonight. Right now we have sunshine and 79 degrees. It's 4:35.
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10: This is All Things Considered from NPR News. I'm Elsa Chang. This morning, federal agents searched the home of Democratic Congresswoman Ilhan Omar of Minnesota. The Justice Department says that is part of a, quote, federal criminal investigation. But Omar is calling it political targeting by the Trump administration. NPR's Luke Garrett was there during part of the hours-long search and joins us now. Hi, Luke.
11: Hello, Elsa.
10: Okay, so what do we know so far about what exactly happened this morning?
11: So early Monday morning, federal agents searched the D.C. home of Representative Omar. The Department of Justice says agents with Homeland Security Investigations, quote, executed a judicially authorized search warrant. Mm-hmm. Now, HSI is an arm of the Department of Homeland Security and U.S. Immigration and Customs Enforcement, often known as ICE. The DOJ said it approved this warrant and that the search of Omar's home was part of a, quote, ongoing federal criminal investigation.
10: Huh. Okay. And you were there on the scene, at least for part of it. What did you see?
11: Right. So Congresswoman Omar lives on a sleepy residential block in D.C. You know, when I got there, both sides of her street were closed off by black SUVs, and Omar's home was surrounded by federal agents with protective vests that read HSI. Neighbors near Omar's home all stood on their porches and yards, and by noon Monday, you know, most of the federal agents had left.
10: And what did Omar's neighbors tell you?
11: So also, most didn't want to talk, but 79-year-old Sharon Jackson did. She says the federal agents woke her up when they started knocking on Congresswoman's door.
12: I got awakened by boom, boom, boom, but I came out because I said, you all were knocking on my door. He said, we weren't knocking on my door. I said, well, I heard a loud boom, boom, boom. He said, it wasn't your door, ma'am. Go back inside.
11: Jackson lives right across the street from Omar and said the clock read 4:30 a.m. when she first heard those noises.
10: Wow.
11: She thinks Omar was really targeted by this investigation.
10: Okay, and what are we hearing from Representative Omar at this point about everything that's happened so far?
11: The congresswoman took to social media Monday afternoon. She says she's okay, but Omar also called this search a, quote, attempt to target political enemies and weaponize federal law enforcement. She says she will not be silenced. Trump and Omar do have a long history of political sparring and, you know, really criticizing each other.
10: And I'm just curious, have we learned any other details since this morning, since we've been out there?
11: We have. A current official, not authorized to speak publicly, told me this search on Omar's home is part of a multi-year probe that involved numerous whistleblower complaints. And a former official who previously sat in on briefings about this very investigation says the home search, you know, deals with immigration fraud allegations. Vice President J.D. Vance has previously alleged Omar committed immigration fraud, something that she really denies. Omar is an American citizen who came to the U.S. as a refugee from Somalia.
10: Right. Okay, well, Luke, we should acknowledge the midterm election is just 22 days away at this point. What do you make of the timing of what happened to Omar today?
11: Well, this action by federal agents to execute a search warrant on, you know, her home, she's a candidate, does come into conflict with the so-called 60-day rule. It's an unwritten understanding that the DOJ should really stay away from public enforcement actions against candidates or election officials within 60 days of an election. The thought is to protect elections from, you know, politicized use of the DOJ. But this really is just a general practice and it's not a legally binding rule. Representative Omar is on the ballot in November. She is, you know, heavily favored to win her Minneapolis district during this upcoming midterms election. In 2024, she won her House seat handily by 50 percentage points.
10: That is NPR's Luke Garrett. Thank you so much, Luke.
11: You bet.
10: California is known for being an early adopter on progressive policies. And now voters are deciding whether to impose a novel approach to taxing the rich, a one-time fee on billionaires. It's popular at a time when income inequality has become a big issue. But Democrats in this heavily Democratic state are divided. KQED's Laura Fitzgerald asked Californians how they're feeling about the measure.
13: California's voters are being asked to weigh in on Prop 40. It would impose a one-time 5% tax on people in the state with over $1 billion of wealth, like stocks, bonds, and artwork. So someone worth $100 billion would owe $5 billion to the state. The leader of a large healthcare workers union who drafted the proposal says Republicans in Washington cut healthcare benefits to provide tax breaks for the rich. So California should tax the rich to pay for healthcare. This idea appears to resonate with a lot of folks at a Sunday farmers market in Kensington, a neighborhood near Berkeley, where a band plays for the shoppers.
14: In order for our communities to thrive, there needs to be some leveling of the playing field.
13: Derek Hilliard is an attorney who says he supports the wealth tax.
14: If a person has $1 billion, you know what that is? That's $1,000 million. And a one-time tax, a one-time levy, in order to distribute some of this wealth for the good of the state, the people of California, is, I think it's a small ask in my opinion.
13: 23-year-old Julian Tremblay says he hasn't really heard about Prop 40 yet, but he says he's inclined to vote yes. He's moving back in with his mom to save money. He says the distribution of wealth in California is out of balance.
15: You know, then you get like really high inflation rates and like it just becomes more difficult to buy groceries, and it like contributes to, you know, like increasing gas prices and just increasing cost of living, which is something that in the Bay Area we really struggle with.
13: Perhaps unsurprisingly, most people I talk to at the farmers market in this liberal area like the idea of taxing billionaires more. But not everyone agrees that Prop 40 is the best way to do it. Kellen Foxman, a massage therapist, says the fact that Californians are even considering a wealth tax says something about the state's unequal resources.
16: I think it's acknowledging the myth of the middle class. Like, let's talk about that, how, like, we need to be having conversations about how we distribute wealth as a state. Yeah, we need to start taxing the people that make the most money, period.
13: But that being said, Foxman says she'd like to see it go towards other public services in addition to healthcare. She's still thinking it over, but leaning towards no.
16: In essence, it's exactly what we need. However, as written, I don't think it's as effective as we hope it will be.
13: Ads on TV, the web, and in texts are flooding the state, and various stakeholders are split. Some labor unions are for it, and some are against it. Medical groups are divided. Sharon Silverman is waiting for her coffee order at one of the farmers market booths.
17: I mean, I believe in taxing billionaires. Absolutely. They should pay tax just like everybody else. But we also can't tax them too much because then they'll just leave. And they'll take all their jobs and everything with them. So,
13: some billionaires, like tech mogul Sergey Brin, have fueled the opposition campaign. Of course, a lot of Republicans are opposed to any higher taxes. But in a state where they're heavily outnumbered, the issue will be largely decided by Democrats. And the people they might listen to are divided. U.S. Senator Bernie Sanders of Vermont has toured the state in support of Prop 40. On the other side, the state's Democratic Governor Gavin Newsom opposes it, saying he wants a national tax on the wealthy so they can't just move from state to state. For NPR News, I'm Laura Fitzgerald in Berkeley.

0: 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Then put your little
1: hand in mine. 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
5: This is 89.1 WEMU, and welcome to our weekly conversation on equity and opportunity in our county and in our community. I'm your host, Becky Alexander, and as we lead up to Election Day, we at Washtenaw United are expanding and shape-shifting our focus from those who move and shake the nonprofit advocacy world to those who move and shake our policy world. Our electeds and candidates for state senator and state house. Today's guest is Tawn Chanel Belliger, who is running for state senate in Michigan's 14th district, a district that encompasses parts of Ann Arbor Township, Chelsea, Dexter, Scio, Salem, Sylvan, and Northfield Township. A couple quick notables about our candidate, Tawn. She is a lifelong Michigander, community leader from Northfield Township, where she served as township trustee from 2016 to 2020. She is literally running through this district as she campaigns across its vast geography. Welcome to Washtenaw United, Tawn. We are so thrilled to have you here.
6: Thank you so much, Decky. And learning more about Washtenaw United, I am very pleased to be here, and I thank you for what you are doing.
5: Thank you so much. Well, we have a couple questions for you today, and as this is a program in tandem with the United Way, our focus is on the social safety net and how porous it is these days. Most specifically, the United Way focuses on helping families who are asset limited, income constrained, and employed families, or ALICE for short. These families make too much money to qualify for social programs, but not enough to meet their basic needs. What could you do from a policy standpoint? How would you repair or shift the safety net so that it supports ALICE families and those in poverty, Tawn?
6: What I like to see is a lot of what you are already doing. Local community helping local, helping people within that community. I would, from a policy standpoint, look to find ways to encourage people, helping people within the community to fill those gaps, as you mentioned. I find that money that stays within the community where it is intended to help those in the community is money better spent. Less of it is lost in the process of transferring of funds. More of that money will help those indeed that need it. It's pretty evident that when money is pulled out of a community, taken to a capital, whether it's Lansing or D.C., and then it changes hands multiple times or through bureaucracies, before that ever returns, much of it's already spent, gone. So for every dollar that's taken out of a community, much less of it is returned. So if that money can remain in the community and be incentivized to create programs and to help those programs that are in existence to grow and foster more aid to those in need, that's what the kind of policies I would be looking to encourage.
5: So to clarify, it's really an investment in sort of the local county or community ecosystem, like nonprofits, versus really having entities or support run through the state. Is that what you're sort of...
6: That's a good way to summarize it. Thank you.
5: Okay, absolutely. Well, that's what I heard. So you were talking about nonprofits, so I wanted to lift that up as well. One question is data. Helps us understand and address a lot of issues, as you know, facing everyday Michiganders, whether it might be SNAP cuts or housing crisis or water shutoffs. How might you use data as a policymaker?
6: So you need to understand where is the weakness, where is the problem. You need data in order to come up with, hey, we have a problem here.
5: Sure.
6: How can we address this and solve this? So, yes, obviously you need information, factual data.
5: And you would then use that as a policymaker to make whatever those decisions, including investing in some of those community organizations and nonprofits in those communities to help people who are ALICE-driven.
6: Well, the data is essential. You yes. really can't make a decision just based on whims. You need to have solid information in order to figure out, to help figure out a solution for the problem at hand.
5: So one of the things, Tawn, is that H.R. 1, otherwise known as the One Big Beautiful Bill Act, is forcing some of our state to implement some work requirements for Michiganders who rely on SNAP and Medicaid. So more than 105,000 fewer Michiganders received SNAP in August compared to January of this year. So do you have a platform to strengthen maybe the SNAP system or at this pivotal time?
6: I do not at the moment have details to answer that question. I do understand that the work requirements are actually to help the society as a whole. You mm-hmm. need people to help in some manner to contribute to society in a manner that they can do. Mm-hmm. Obviously, you can't try to get somebody to do something they physically cannot do or mentally cannot do. But to be a contributor in order to receive what one is receiving is a very good policy. Now, that being said, there are always going to be cases and situations where there are people that need help. No matter what, they're going to need the help, and they do need to be taken care of. That is compassion. That is a part of what is essential to a strong society and a good, strong community. You need to have that. You know, it's actually biblical in a sense. You love thy neighbor as thyself. You have to take care of one another. But also there needs to be an understanding of responsibility. One needs to want to contribute as much as they can in the sense of being a part of the community in whatever way they can help, you know, to help society. We all need to work, in a sense, to help one another, if possible.
5: You are listening to Washtenaw United on 89.1 WEMU. I'm Ducky Alexander, and today we are talking with candidate Tawn Bellinger for State Senate District 14 on actions and policies she would take to support some of our county's most economically vulnerable residents. So, Tawn, one of the notable things is that the ALIS report shows that 36% of Washtenaw County families don't make enough to even afford a basic budget. And more than half of the families in the county spend more than $3 out of every $10 they earn on rent. How might you ensure working families or young Michiganders and people even exiting homelessness can find entry-level housing?
6: That is a great question. One thing that has raised the cost of housing is excessive red tape. Permitting, licensing, various bureaucratic measures that have added to the cost of housing. There's been some reports that claim about a third of the cost of housing, new housing, is directly connected to government or, shall we say, licensing or mandates of one kind or another. Those should be reviewed and reduced when and where possible so that the cost of new housing is less to begin with. The cost is increased due to slow permitting processes, mm-hmm. due to excessive licensing, as I mentioned, mm-hmm. and permit fees, mm-hmm. and standards, government mm-hmm. standards that are forced mm-hmm. upon those that are making homes, you know, creating and building new homes. And some of these things should be reviewed and, quite frankly, eliminated, you know. Mm-hmm. So that would help. Mm-hmm. And, I remember when we were younger and parents mm-hmm. struggled. We had the green stamps and all those fun things as a child. And then my mother had to work when the children got a little older. She worked, and I started babysitting as she worked, and we got more money, and then things mm-hmm. progressively got a little better. Mm-hmm. But, yeah, tight times do happen, I think, to just about every new family. And there is little pockets here and there, like, say, the stamps, the green stamps, they helped. Mm-hmm. You know, so there's mm-hmm. measures that still do need to be in place temporarily to help people get on their feet.
5: Since many of the sort of licensing and permits are local or in counties, what role might you as a state senator have in sort of improving some of those policies or sort of the sort of compliance related to housing and building?
6: I would need to review and study that.
5: Yeah.
6: I don't want the state government to trample the local government, mm-hmm. but also at the same time, we don't want the local government running roughshod over the people.
5: Mm-hmm.
6: So there does have to be a balance. And where there is problems, state government needs to be made aware of these problems and help to find a solution, as you're mentioning.
5: Tom, is there any particular bill or proposal or policy that you have worked on, even as a trustee, or want to work on, that would address some of our community members, those who have those limited assets, but not so limited that they are eligible for resources and benefits? Is there something you'd like to construct or work on or reinforce?
6: What I would like to work on is help a lot of what you are doing. Connecting people to the available resources. Mm-hmm. There's a lot of things out there that I don't think people are aware of. And mm-hmm. you've mentioned in previous shows, you have this Yvonne Fund thing, and you got the Avalon Housing and such. You have outfits and organizations that are doing things and connecting people and helping people. And I'm very intrigued by that, and I'm very actually inspired to find that there really is people helping people, and they're not all looking to the government for handouts.
5: Mm-hmm.
6: Quite frankly, I'm going to be quite honest here. Government handouts should be the very last, mm-hmm. very last resort,
5: mm-hmm.
6: because they are the furthest from the people. They're the least efficient, and it's not the job of government.
5: Mm-hmm.
6: The community is to help the community, and I see a lot of what you are doing, what you are sharing and mm-hmm. inspiring others to do is exactly that.
5: Mm-hmm.
6: And I would do all I could to help encourage, and my office would also help to connect people with you and others like yourself that can help further connect people to the resources that are presently available but little known of.
5: So really serving as a connector between people and programs and possibilities in a community. That is what you really, is that it?
6: That sounds great.
5: Beautiful.
6: That is where I would feel very empowered and very motivated.
5: That's beautiful.
6: You're very inspired to be a part of that.
5: Well, one thing that I know is inspiring for a lot of people is you running through all of your, the vast amount of your sort of district. Can you talk a little bit about that as we close out?
6: Yeah. Yes, it's very inspiring. I'm meeting people right at their doorsteps or mm-hmm. out, you know, in their driveways and so on and so forth. Every type of community you can imagine. From the ones that you really can't get through the gate to the people that are really struggling, and it's obvious they're really struggling. And there are, I tell you what, there are great people across this community. They have a big heart, they're genuine, they're real, and I'm very much enjoying running for office and running this race across the district. It's been extremely educational and extremely encouraging, very, very encouraging. Yep.
5: Tawn, is there anything else you'd like to sort of leave us with, any sort of policies or programs or possibilities as it relates particularly to some of United Way's initiatives in Alice and other and serving the more vulnerable economic parts of our community?
6: Well, the one thing I definitely would like to do first and foremost when I get in office is to reduce the cost of living for us in Michigan, obviously in Washington and Jackson County, which where this district lies, but throughout Michigan in general. There's some things that occurred in 2023, like the clean energy mandates, which have resulted in our utility costs, our electric bills going up. I would do all I could to repeal that and reduce our electric rates back to a more reasonable level as they were before the 2023 mandates went into place.
5: Mm-hmm.
6: That should help everybody across the board with bills. If your utilities cost less, your electric costs less, your goods and services are going to be lower, and, of course, your bill will be less. So that's one thing I would love to do, anything I could to help reduce the cost of living, reduce the taxation burden on all of us here. So that would be, am I allowed to mention votetawn.com as the website?
5: We definitely will have that as part of our sort of website information as well. But you did, yes, absolutely.
6: Okay, well, thank you so very much.
5: Well, that was wonderful. So that was candidate Tawn Bellinger literally running for state senate in District 14, sharing her platforms and policies as it relates to our county and community's social safety net. Washtenaw United is produced in partnership with the United Way for Southeastern Michigan, and you can hear it right here every Monday. I'm Dickie Alexander, and this is your community NPR station, 89.1 WEMU Ypsilanti.
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9: Does not read true souls.
10: Neither Ukraine nor Russia seems to be confirming the partial ceasefire that President Trump announced on Truth Social this past weekend. We'll explain this Monday, October 12th, on All Things Considered from NPR News. I'm Elsa Chang. This year's Nobel Prize for Economics goes to two Americans, all for their work on ways to limit booms and busts in the business cycle.
11: It's a tremendous honor. It's a surprise, but I'm feeling very good about it.
10: Also, educators in South Korea are drawing inspiration from America as Koreans try to get reading test scores back up.
12: We engage in collective inquiry with books and our own reasoning capacity, serving as the only common ground and authority. Students must learn for themselves.
10: And that was one wacky weekend for the NFL. We'll review the madness this hour. First News.
13: Live from NPR News in Washington, I'm Janine Herbst. Federal agents searched the Washington, D.C. home of Democratic Congresswoman Ilhan Omar this morning in an ongoing investigation related to allegations of immigration fraud. Her parents fled civil war in Somalia when she was a child, and they came to the U.S. as refugees. NPR's Barbara Sprunt reports Omar is a sharp critic and frequent target of President Trump.
14: The Department of Justice says agents with Homeland Security investigations were executing a judicially authorized search warrant and that it's part of an ongoing federal criminal investigation. A spokesperson for the Congresswoman calls the search a, quote, outrageous abuse of power and an unprecedented escalation in the weaponization of federal law enforcement to target political enemies. The search took place ahead of next month's midterm elections in which Omar is seeking re-election. Vice President Vance has previously alleged Omar committed immigration fraud, something she denies. Barbara Sprunt, NPR News, Washington.
13: President Trump is facing bipartisan criticism over his deal to buy Russian diesel. And while Trump says it will lower prices at the pump in the U.S., analysts say it will have little impact on prices. This after the war Trump and Israel started in Iran in February sent global oil prices soaring. Ukrainian President Zelensky says the deal would only empower Russia to prolong the war Moscow started. Both countries continue to attack each other over infrastructure. Over the weekend, Trump announced energy ceasefire, saying both countries agreed. Zelensky, though, said he didn't know about it, but says he would be open to it if...
15: If Russia wants us to stop our long-range strikes against its oil refineries and oil exports, then Russia must stop its strikes against our energy system and critical infrastructure and stop killing our people.
13: Russia didn't comment on it, but it attacked Ukraine this weekend, killing at least three. Ukraine attacked another data center Sunday deep inside Russia. Two Americans have been awarded this year's Nobel Prize in Economics. And NPR's Scott Horsley has more.
16: The Nobel Committee presented the prize to economist Robert Hall of Stanford and Michael Woodford of Columbia for their contributions to the new Keynesian understanding of how to smooth out boom and bust cycles in the economy. The two focused on the micro decisions that shape broader forces of supply and demand. Hall looked at how families make purchasing decisions, while Woodford explored the way businesses set prices. Both families and businesses are guided in part by expectations, so Woodford says it's important for economic policymakers to communicate.
11: Talk to people about why the things that are being done are being done.
16: Woodford told reporters he's surprised and elated by the award. Scott Horsley, NPR News, Washington.
13: And you're listening to NPR News.
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3: It's 5:04 with WEMU News. I'm Caroline MacGregor. This week, Van Buren Township officials vote on a final site plan for a huge new data center proposed by Google. Some residents complain the facility could raise utility costs and hurt the environment. They also question why Google needs a multi-million dollar tax incentive package to build the center. Van Buren Township Supervisor Kevin McNamara says the tax breaks help ensure Google upholds its agreement to improve infrastructure.
18: The only thing a local community can do is write an ordinance ticket for $500. That's a joke. I mean, they'll just pay the $500 and they may or may not fix the problem. But if I call them up and tell them you're breaking the ordinance and I'm calling back your $100 million in tax incentives, they're going to fix the problem.
3: Google says it will maintain wildlife corridors at the site, build sound barriers, and cover the cost of any increase in water rates. A federal lawsuit alleges male officers recorded the birth of a former inmate's child at Women's Huron Valley Correctional Facility. Five officers, along with Michigan Department of Corrections Director Heidi Washington, Deputy Director Bush, and Women's Huron Valley Warden Jeremy Howard are named in the suit, which was filed on behalf of Natalie Forrest. Flood law attorney Maura Battersby says MDOC leadership received a warning prior to the incident that recording undressed women constitutes a felony. She says prison officials defended the policy, which did not change for another 18 days and after the birth of Forrest's son.
19: That's the big question, right? How they could possibly justify doing so? It's stunning. It is without any real justification.
3: The family is seeking a jury trial with compensatory and punitive damages. Mostly sunny tomorrow, highs around 82 degrees. Tonight, a slight chance of rain and thunderstorms between midnight and 3 a.m. Otherwise, partly cloudy with a low around 66.
10: From NPR News, this is All Things Considered. I'm Elsa Chang. Questions are hovering over a partial ceasefire between Russia and Ukraine that was announced by President Trump over the weekend. Now, according to Trump, both Moscow and Kyiv have agreed to halt attacks on each other's energy infrastructure. Less clear in all of this is whether Russia or Ukraine were aware of any plan at all. Joining us now to talk about this is NPR's Charles Maines, who's on the line from Moscow. Hi, Charles.
20: Hey, Ilsa.
10: Okay, so this partial ceasefire announcement, it came directly from President Trump, and neither Russia nor Ukraine seems to have known about the plan at all. What's going on here? Like, give us more context on this situation.
20: Well, once again, Trump took to his Truth Social account to announce the news. He said both sides had promised to stop striking energy facilities. Specifically, both parties have agreed, this is his quote, "do not break it." Well, the announcement clearly caught Ukrainian President Volodymyr Zelensky off guard. He said as much in an interview. Moreover, speaking today by video link to a Warsaw Security Forum, Zelensky said Putin wasn't holding to the deal.
21: And immediately after the post, Russia launched a targeted strike on a power plant in Kharkiv, causing further damage to our energy system. It was clear that Putin does not read Truth Social.
10: It was clear that Putin does not read Truth Social, Zelensky's words. Okay, so at least that's Zelensky's take on Putin, but what is the Kremlin saying about this so-called partial ceasefire or lack of?
20: Well, it's not quite clear what they think. Kremlin spokesman Dmitry Peskov was asked about this directly today and had a very opaque response, telling reporters that contacts are ongoing. Full stop.
10: Well, whatever we call this, a ceasefire, a partial ceasefire, a ceasefire proposal, I guess we can call it proposal for now. It comes just days after Trump made another announcement, one about a deal with Putin for Russia to deliver diesel fuel to the U.S. How does that diesel fuel deal play into this, you think?
20: Well, I don't think you can ignore the timing. You know, this diesel agreement, in effect, saw Trump lifting sanctions on Russia placed over the war in Ukraine with an eye towards pleasing American voters ahead of the midterms. Putin agreed to provide 300,000 tons of diesel fuel to the U.S. and global markets immediately, with more to follow. Moreover, Trump has openly thanked Putin for providing the fuel while blaming Ukraine's attacks on Russian energy for driving up the cost of gas and diesel for American consumers. In other words, he's blaming Ukraine for soaring gas prices at the pump, not, as many experts would argue, Iran and its blockage of the Strait of Hormuz. So in that light, this ceasefire announcement looks very much like Trump trying to protect his investment, so much that Trump over the weekend said he wanted to see new leadership in Kyiv for Zelensky to go.
10: Okay, well, back to the ceasefire proposal. Can we just assume for now that there is no deal? What are the holdups that have not been resolved and need to be resolved for any deal to actually happen?
20: Well, Ukraine is for a deal if it includes an end to Russian attacks on energy, heating, and electrical facilities. But without that, you know, Trump is essentially asking Ukraine to give up one of the few real leverage points it has against a more powerful adversary. Meanwhile, Russia's long-held position is that anything less than a comprehensive peace deal, such as, for example, a ceasefire, is an opportunity for Ukraine to regroup and rearm. You know, Russia is interested in pressing its current leverage in missiles and drones to the maximum, particularly as we enter the winter months with Ukraine. Ukraine's air defenses depleted.
10: That is NPR's Charles Maines in Moscow. Thank you, Charles.
20: Thank you.
10: In developed Asian countries like Japan and South Korea, young students regularly outperform their American counterparts in reading proficiency. But test scores have been on the decline in recent years, and educators worry that AI could make things worse. NPR's Anthony Kuhn reports on how educators in South Korea are responding by importing an educational model from the U.S.
0: Students play ball at a public elementary school playground. It's about 50 miles east of Seoul in the city of Chuncheon, where Seoul residents come on weekends to enjoy its mountains, rivers, and lakes. Last year, the school began using an educational model based on great books. In one classroom, students are discussing Mary Shelley's novel Frankenstein. The teacher asks, is the Frankenstein monster human? Student Ma Yeonu speaks up.
2: I think we can call him a human being with no soul.
0: The discussion then turns to whether artificial intelligence can be considered human.
2: Because, like, human invented AI, and AI, like, they are smart, but they don't have creativity.
0: The students read Aristotle, Shakespeare, and Korean author Han Kang. Ma Yeonu says he enjoys debating and learning from his peers.
2: If only the teacher talks, we can have one idea, but if we all debate together, like, we can get many ideas together.
0: The model comes from St. John's College, which has its main campus in Annapolis, Maryland. St. John's teachers don't lecture. There are no majors or elective courses. St. John's graduate Yi Yonghua is a professor of English language and literature at Incheon National University, where he co-founded South Korea's first great books program in 2019. He says the students do not seek answers from external sources like the internet.
12: Instead, we engage in collective inquiry with books and our own reasoning capacity, serving as the only common ground and authority. And consequently, students must learn for themselves.
0: It's a different approach from education in South Korea and much of East Asia, which he says is highly competitive and stressful.
12: We all feel that this system leaves students with no time to read and think. Instead, it forces them to memorize facts all day long for all sorts of tests.
0: The aim of memorizing facts is to pass college entrance exams and get into the best universities. Now, he says, students' increasing reliance on AI is weakening even those skills.
12: Korean students are even losing their old capacity to memorize facts because they collect facts and ideas mainly from AI.
0: And if they can't reason and think independently, he adds, they

0: can supplement it. Last year, the city of Chuncheon established an academic partnership with St. John's College. Yuk Dong Han is Chuncheon's mayor.
1: 관행, 역사에 대한 어떤 그 작은...
2: I believe this represents a small yet revolutionary achievement, a breakthrough that challenges established practices.
0: He says that although it's just getting started, students' enthusiasm for the program has already exceeded his expectations.
2: I hope that as this initiative spreads, first locally and then beyond Chuncheon, it will motivate us to reflect on our existing education system and engage in fundamental rethinking amidst the rapid technological advancements of today's society.
3: An unjust war is a quote that is out of harmony with the moral law.
0: In a Chuncheon high school classroom, students are reading Martin Luther King Jr.'s 1963 Letter from a Birmingham Jail. They discuss King's ideas about what kind of laws are just and unjust and which laws citizens should obey or disobey. Yi Yonghua says he's impressed that students connected King's letter to their own country, such as in 2024 when citizens and lawmakers defeated former President Yoon Suk-yeol's attempt to put South Korea under martial law. That fits the aim of the Great Book's model, to create more independent thinkers, more civic consciousness, and more democratic societies. Anthony Kuhn, NPR News, Chuncheon, South Korea.
4: 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Today's story comes from Rika Matsuda. When Matsuda was 7 years old, she got a new bike, and the first time she rode it, her brakes failed. She slammed into a wall and injured her foot. Now, Matsuda is Japanese, and English is not her first language, so her English teacher interprets for her. We pick up the story right after that crash when a man came over to help.
5: He was a muscular guy in his 20s, and I was just a little girl, so at first I was a little scared. But when he said, "Are you okay?" I knew from his kind and gentle voice that he was a very nice man. We had to wait a while for my grandfather. While we were waiting, he pulled out some paper and started folding origami. He was really good at folding origami, and he taught me the right way to make like a clean and beautiful crane. The man, the unsung hero, helped my grandfather take me and my bike back to my house. When we parted, I said, "Thank you," but I wasn't able to say anything else. I kept that crane in my desk for 7 years and saw it sometimes. But when I became a high school student, my English teacher taught me about unsung hero. So then I started to think deeply about that time and try to remember the details. And I thought that maybe while I was on the phone with my grandfather, possibly he wrote something on the paper. So that day, when I realized that he might have written something, I hurried home from school and unfolded the crane to see if he wrote something. And he wrote, "Ichigo ichie." It means something like "cherish the moment," or "we only have one encounter in life and we need to make sure that we make the most of it." And then I realized even more, like, how kind and how nice of a man he was. You want to be kind?
6: Yeah, like him.
5: So now she wants to be a person who is kind like him, and she wants to be able to help other people too.
4: Rika Matsuda is now 20 years old and studies politics and Mandarin at National Taiwan University. Her English teacher and translator is Benjamin Johnson. You can find the full archive of Unsung Hero Stories at hiddenbrain.org. 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

0: at Adidas, Shane Ward, who also explores sneaker culture through large-scale paintings, this Thursday at 5:30 at the Michigan Theatre. Pennystampsevents.org. Coming up on All Things Considered, enjoying a sauna is nothing new, but actual research on the benefits and possible risks of such activity is only now gathering steam.
1: Scientists around the world are getting interested in this and figuring out ways to study heat therapies.
0: More on efforts to rigorously examine how various forms of heat affect the human body. That's coming up in about 15 minutes.
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0: Coming up on WEMU News, a federal lawsuit alleges male officers recorded the birth of a former inmate's son at Women's Huron Valley Correctional Facility. And this week, Van Buren Township officials vote on a final site plan for a huge new data center proposed by Google. A crash on northbound US 23 after M17, that's Washtenaw Road, exit 37, continues to block the left shoulder and left lane. We are seeing heavy congestion in that area. WEMU News Time is 5:20.
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4: From NPR News, this is All Things Considered. I'm Elsa Chang. Okay, about a quarter of the NFL season is over, and it seems football fans have seen a little bit of everything already. Epic collapses, a former DoorDasher catching touchdown passes. Also, one team, the Washington Commanders, even ran the clock out on itself, which resulted in a tie, much to the rage of its fans. I mean, this weekend's bizarre endings gave Jason Gay so much material, we have invited him on just to vent about it. He's a sports and humor columnist at the Wall Street Journal. Welcome back to the show, Jason.
5: Thank you. You know, sometimes I watch these NFL games and I feel they are made just for me.
4: So. Let's talk about that. All right. Which games from just this past weekend still have you going, what was that?
5: Gosh, I mean, we have to start with Washington versus New York. This is an NFC East rivalry game. It went into overtime. Both teams struggled to score the ball. Washington recovered a fumble, was in the space to kick a winning field goal, and they let time expire. They had run out of time. They seemed to have lost all sense of where they were in the clock, and the game just expired into a tie.
4: Womp, womp.
5: The odd part of it is that you actually had a team celebrating. New York was thrilled to tie because they thought they were staring at a big L.
4: Yeah.
5: Washington, of course, now the repercussions are severe. Everyone's wondering what the heck what happened.
4: Well, can we just talk more about the Commanders? Because earlier this year during training camp, weren't players like speaking about how smart, how connected, how physical they were as a team? And they were like totally hyping themselves up, like bragging about themselves over the summer. How is it that their self-perception seems so out of sync with reality? I mean, does it seem that way to you?
5: Well, there's a practical answer, which, of course, is some sort of disconnect between the actual talent on the field and the coaching talent on the sideline. But the more paranormal explanation would be that this team is forever cursed.
4: Aww.
5: And will be forever. And I'm worried about that. Honestly, you watch something like Sunday, that is a situation that NFL teams can counter all the time. They know exactly what to do. They spike the ball. They get the ball out of bounds. They take that kick. It is a very well-practiced routine. And suddenly it became a foreign language to them. And you wonder, really, is there something afoot in the universe which is preventing this team from success?
4: Yeah, like you had this and you let it go. Well, is there one player that you've been noticing more because of injuries, when you're rooting for especially now?
5: You know, it's hard to not look at a team like Kansas City, where Patrick Mahomes, who was, of course, a Super Bowl MVP, somebody who has, you know, been in the lexicon of the NFL for quite a long time, has now come back from a severe injury at the end of last season. And to see him recover and be the kind of guy he once was, I think has been quite an interesting twist of the early season.
4: Well, Kansas City Chiefs is one of three teams who have not lost at all thus far. And then there are also three teams who haven't had any wins yet. From what you've seen, who do you think has the best chance of keeping up their winning streak at this point?
5: Kansas City, you know, this is an experienced team, might be a bit of a surprise, but they've been there, done that. In the NFC, you have the 49ers, 5-0, also a perennial contender, a Super Bowl runner-up. And then lastly, you have Minnesota, which is 5-0, and if you live in Minneapolis, you know to not get too carried away with a 5-0 Vikings start. This is a team that is breaking hearts for generations now, and I don't know if we can trust it just yet.
4: Okay, well, for the teams that have not gotten any win at all, any advice for them, or does it look kind of hopeless at this point?
5: And my advice for them to be to take up lacrosse or something else as a professional outlet. Tennessee. You know, no one's terribly surprised to see them 0-5. Miami also definitely in a rebuild, new quarterback 0-5 there. The shocker of those 0-5 teams are the Los Angeles Chargers, who began the season with a great deal of hype around their quarterback, Justin Herbert. They have an experienced coach, Jim Harbaugh. That is the one that has really surprised people across the league.
4: Jason Gay, columnist with the Wall Street Journal. Thank you again so much for joining us.
5: Thank you so much for the opportunity.
4: The Office of Army Cemeteries recently returned the remains of 11 Native American and Alaska Native students. They had attended the Carlisle Indian Industrial School in Pennsylvania more than a century ago. The students were part of what historians estimate were hundreds of thousands of Native children sent to boarding schools and forced to give up their traditions and their identities. WITF's Katie Knoll reports that the tribes involved are glad to close this painful chapter.
6: The parents of Frances Bones received a letter in 1895 telling them their daughter had died. She was 15 years old. The young member of the Comanche Nation had been attending Carlisle Boarding School in Pennsylvania. It was more than 1,000 miles away from her home near Fletcher, Oklahoma. Forrest Tadanipa came to Carlisle to bring Frances back. He attended her disinterment ceremony in September.
7: It was a really emotional experience. You know, there's just a lot of raw emotion still. I mean, even though Frances passed away 130-something years ago.
6: Tadanipa is the chairman of the Comanche Nation.
7: Seeing how far and how different it was and just realizing, wow, like this was such a journey that they had to take, and they probably felt like, you know, it was no escape at that point because it's so far, geographically speaking.
6: Now closer to home, Comanche Nation members buried Frances near her family.
7: You know, that also felt really good to say that she's, you know, with her family again, finally.
6: More than 180 children died while attending the Carlisle School, which operated from 1879 to 1918. The Office of Army Cemeteries says they will return the remains of any child whose family or tribe asks. This is the ninth year of disinterments. Another student returned this year was Della Atkins from the Shoshone Paiute tribes. She was 17 years old when she died of complications due to advanced brain cancer. Her family was never notified because her name was misspelled on paperwork.
8: We didn't know who Della was at all because it's been so long, so many generations have passed.
6: Marco Ovando is the Shoshone Paiute tribe's public affairs officer. He's also related to Della's brother and attended the disinterment in Pennsylvania.
8: They took us on a tour of Carlisle, and there was a point where it felt like it was almost kind of hard to breathe, and we just kind of attributed it back to just the feeling of being at the barracks, at the site.
6: Ovando says they prayed all throughout their emotional week in Carlisle, and then they brought Della back to the reservation for her burial in Nevada. After more than a century away, her community members greeted her with prayers and traditional music.
8: Pretty much just giving her a traditional welcome back.
6: That welcome is a testament to the strength of Native communities, Ovando says.
8: It was a powerful statement that the government did not win in this fight. They tried their best, but they did not win. She was able to come home to individuals who know the language, who know the culture, our songs, our spirituality. And that was the whole point of these boarding schools. Kill the Indian, save the man.
6: He adds that the tribe still feels the repercussions of the boarding school era today, but their traditions live on. For NPR News, I'm Katie Knoll.

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1: 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Beef prices are at a record high, so I went to the key state of Texas to find out why.
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0: And join us tomorrow for Morning Edition at 5 a.m. with Patrick Dunn. Coming up tomorrow, right here on All Things Considered, Wordle recently celebrated its 5th anniversary, and the 5-letter puzzle remains part of the daily routine for millions of players. WEMU's John Stockwell spoke with the game's editor, some devoted players in the WEMU newsroom, and a writer who helps people solve it with a daily hint column. He looks at why Wordle is still going strong. That's coming up tomorrow on All Things Considered. Checking your highways now, that crash on northbound US 23 after M17 Washtenaw Road, exit 37, has now cleared. Tonight's weather forecast is calling for a slight chance of rain and thunderstorms, mostly before midnight between 3 a.m., partly cloudy, lows around 66 degrees. Tuesday, we're looking at more sunshine and a high of 82 degrees. Right now, we have sunny skies and 77 degrees. The time is 5:30.
3: Live from NPR News in Washington, I'm Dan Ronan. Ukrainian President Volodymyr Zelensky says Ukraine will stop attacking Russian oil refineries if Moscow suspends its attacks on Ukrainian energy facilities. NPR's Joanna Kasisis reports Zelensky responded to President Trump's claim he secured an energy truce between the two nations.
4: The Kremlin has not commented on the energy truce, and Zelensky says he has not been informed about it.
5: Ukraine proposed a lot.
4: In an evening video address on Sunday, he said Ukraine has proposed ways to de-escalate the war, but Putin has only said one thing, yet or no. Russia has continued to attack Ukraine since Trump announced the truce. Trump blames Ukraine's long-range drone strikes on Russian oil refineries for rising fuel prices. The strikes are Ukraine's attempt to weaken Russia's war machine. Energy experts and even Russian authorities have said the U.S. war on Iran is primarily driving the price hikes. Joanna Kakissis, NPR News, Kyiv.
3: Saudi Arabian officials are investigating how its air defense system did not intercept drones and missiles launched by Iranian-backed Houthi rebels. They struck the country's main international airport in Riyadh, killing 12 and wounding more than 300. Saudi officials say the Houthis first sent drones towards the airport to pave the way for the missiles. NPR's Ava Batrani in Dubai reports Saudi Arabia is seeking more assistance from the U.S. to fight the Houthis.
6: The U.S. is helping with intel on the Houthis, but they're not sending military help to the Saudis in the way that France, the U.K., Turkey, and Pakistan have done. And that's because Trump seems unwilling to get involved in another Gulf war. There's still no resolution to the Iran war, and oil tankers are being hit daily in the Strait of Hormuz.
3: Over the weekend, President Trump said he is evaluating the Saudi Arabian request. It's NPR.
0: It's 5:32 with WEMU News. I'm Caroline McGregor. Officials in Van Buren Township vote this week on the final site plan for a massive Google data center. Residents repeatedly raised concerns over the facility's possible impact on the environment. But Township Supervisor Kevin McNamara says the data center meets local zoning requirements. He says simply refusing to consider it would leave the township in a legal quagmire.
7: You can't just say no. If you say no, you go to court, and the court decides what to do, and they decide how to build it. And as badly as maybe I didn't want a data center, I'm not letting a judge, downtown Detroit, build our data center. We're going to build the best damn data center we possibly can.
0: McNamara says the township brokered a tax incentive package with Google. A federal lawsuit has been filed on behalf of Natalie Forrest, a former inmate at Women's Huron Valley Correctional Facility, who was allegedly filmed while giving birth. Michigan Department of Corrections Director Heidi Washington, Deputy Director Bush, and Women's Huron Valley Warden Jeremy Howard are all named in the suit, along with 5 officers. Flood law attorney Maura Battersby says in February of last year, MDOC leadership was warned that body camera recordings of undressed women violated Michigan's felony voyeurism law. The policy did not change until 18 days later and after the birth of Forrest's son.
5: Initially, when the women started saying these body cameras are recording us during strip searches, they said, no, they're not. So, you know, they lied to him about it first, and then they justified it because it would be evidence for any PREA claims, which is prison rape, basically. And so they tried to justify it that way.
0: She says male corrections officers remained in the delivery and recovery rooms with chest-mounted body cameras recording active labor, cervical exams, childbirth, and breastfeeding. Checking your weather forecast, tonight we have a chance of rain and thunderstorms between midnight and 3 a.m. Otherwise partly cloudy with lows in the mid-60s. Tuesday we're looking at sunshine and a high of 82 degrees. Wednesday, some rain in the forecast again, highs around 68. Right now we have sunshine and 77 degrees. 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
9: This is All Things Considered from NPR News. I'm Elsa Chang. Runaway inflation, unemployment, those are two big challenges for any economy, as we've all been reminded in recent years. Well, two Americans, Robert Hall and Michael Woodford, won the Nobel Prize in Economics today for work that helps policymakers address those threats. NPR's Scott Horsley reports.
10: One of the oldest problems for the economics profession, and one that still haunts us today, is how to tamp down the cycles of boom and bust that trigger soaring prices in good times and widespread layoffs in recessions. After the Great Depression, almost a century ago, John Maynard Keynes made the argument that supply and demand don't automatically balance out to produce stable prices and full employment. So the Nobel Prize Committee Chairman John Hassler says the government has to step in.
11: Keynes' remedy was government intervention. By stimulating the economy in recessions and slowing it down in booms, the hope is to keep unemployment from reaching high levels during recessions and to maintain low inflation during booms.
10: That worked until the 1970s, when the economy was rocked by a double whammy of high inflation and unemployment. The Keynesian recipe seemed no match for stagflation. Some argued for giving up on intervention and letting the business cycle run its course. Others took a different view, including the two men who share this year's Nobel Prize. Robert Hall and Michael Woodford created a new foundation for Keynesian models that looks beneath the surface of aggregate supply and demand at the individual choices that families and businesses make.
11: To understand how stabilization policy affects the economy as a whole, one needs to start with describing how individual households decide on consumption and how individual firms make pricing decisions.
10: Hall focused on the demand side of the picture, while Woodford concentrated on supply. Woodford told reporters during the announcement this morning he's elated at the recognition for their work.
12: It's a tremendous honor. It's a surprise, but I'm feeling very good about it.
10: Both Woodford and Hall stress the important role that expectations play in economic decisions. It can be costly to change prices, for example. So businesses try to pick a price that will work not just for today's conditions, but where they think the economy's going. Likewise, consumers also tend to be forward-looking, says Tim Boppert of the Nobel Prize Committee.
13: Yes, current disposable income matters, but also expectation about the entire future path of income is relevant too. If consumers see dark clouds on the horizon, they cut back on consumption already today.
10: The two economists' research helped shape the models that policymakers around the world use to set interest rates and tax policy and make decisions about government spending. Woodford says policymakers should be transparent about what they're doing because those decisions in turn affect the choices that families and businesses make.
12: their expectations and their understanding of what policy is likely to be like in the future are actually crucial to the effects of policy.
10: Woodford and Hall will share the prize money of about $1.3 million. Hall thanked the taxpayers of California and the federal government who helped to pay for his education at Berkeley and MIT. He said he hopes they'll consider the Nobel Prize a satisfactory return on their investment. Scott Horsley, NPR News, Washington.
9: Modern life offers us a lot of control over temperature. We push the thermostat up or down, put on layers, take them off. We avoid extreme temperatures when we can help it. But some scientists believe that putting people in a hot spot in a controlled way could be good for them. NPR's Will Stone recently traveled to Norway to speak with researchers who are interested in sauna and other forms of heat.
14: The study of how heat affects our body isn't new. In the late 1700s, a British doctor ran a bold set of experiments. He brought steak and eggs into a piping hot room and observed that, unlike the food, his own body did not cook. Our acute response to heat and how our body keeps cool is now well understood. Faced with extreme temperatures, blood vessels dilate, heart rate speeds up, and blood is pushed to the skin where it cools down as we sweat. Our body releases hormones and activates heat shock proteins that protect our cells. This knowledge has shaped medical care, for example, with heat-related illness. But how to use heat to improve health?
15: Unfortunately, that question is easy to answer. There is not very much evidence out there.
14: Dr. Hans Hägglund is a hematologist at the Karolinska University Hospital in Stockholm, though he was here in Norway where I interviewed him in a sauna for a symposium on heat therapy. He even wrote a popular book on the topic, earning him a title from the Swedish Sauna Academy.
15: After that, I was named the sauna doctor.
14: Hägglund is thrilled the practice is attracting more followers. It's become a social outlet and a staple of the broader wellness movement.
15: It's really booming, and it's here to stay, I think.
14: Meanwhile, most of the claims floating around online are not based on the kind of well-controlled human studies that medicine relies on to establish the benefits and risks of a given therapy. This is what Hägglund and others are hoping to change.
16: Give it prominence. Let people understand that, you know, this is not some woo-woo or, you know, some kind of snake oil.
14: Eric Lee is a postdoctoral researcher at the Montreal Heart Institute and lead scientist at a nonprofit called the Sauna Research Foundation. And he spends a lot of time explaining to friends and other scientists what he does.
16: When I tell them heat therapy, they're like, heat therapy? What do you mean heat therapy? I'm like, well, you use heat to improve your health. Is that a thing?
14: It is, and Lee's pushing for the field to gain more legitimacy. That's why his organization recently convened scientists from around the world at a trendy sauna resort outside Oslo so they could hash out how to rigorously study heat therapy and to form an organizing scientific body to steer the field. Ultimately, the goal is to answer some pretty basic questions. What's it good for? How hot should it be? What are the risks?
16: How much do I do? And all that kind of stuff. And I have a hard time answering that question. And I know listen to your body doesn't cut it. People want information.
14: There are certainly reasons to believe heat delivered as a strong stimulus in a time-limited manner holds promise for health. It works our cardiovascular system similar to light exercise and delivers some of the same benefits. Plus, influential research, mostly from Finland, suggests people who spend more time in the sauna live longer and have lower rates of cardiovascular disease and even Alzheimer's. While these findings are encouraging, Lee says they are observational studies, so you can only conclude so much about safety or how effective it is.
16: To change policy, we have to do the not-so-sexy stuff. We need to test it out in a trial.
14: All of this could lay the foundation for medical societies or governments to one day recommend heat therapy alongside other lifestyle interventions like exercise. And the research is starting to pick up. For example, Lee has run one of the only randomized controlled trials on sauna bathing, showing that adding it to exercise offered extra benefits for people at risk of cardiovascular disease. Others are focusing on mental health. In her research, Ashley Mason, a clinical psychologist at the University of California, San Francisco, is looking at different forms of heat therapy, infrared machines, Finnish sauna, and heated blankets.
17: Scientists around the world are getting interested in this and figuring out ways to study heat therapies. But we're all over the place. We need to establish, how do we write about our work? What are the standards? What are the norms? What are the terms? What are the definitions? Do we agree about them?
14: These are the growing pains for a new field of scientific study, even one built on age-old practices. Will Stone, NPR News, Oslo.
9: You're listening to All Things Considered from NPR News. There's a 1-2 punch coming for households in the Northeast as fall turns to winter. Drivers are already taking a hit from the U.S. war with Iran in the form of more expensive gasoline. And now, home heating oil prices are on the rise. As Maine Public's Ari Snyder reports, it has some people in that state nervous about staying warm this winter.
18: It's a hot, sunny afternoon at the Farmington Fair in western Maine, the kind of bright September day that makes the long northern winter feel like a safely distant threat. But Krista Hinckley is already worried.
19: Oil prices are absolutely outrageous, and we're concerned that we're not going to even make it through the winter.
18: Hinckley says she and her family are cutting back where they can, chasing discounts and even eating less food. She works as a hearing aid provider and says many of her clients are in a similar position.
19: And that's also their biggest concern, is how am I going to heat my home this winter?
18: Nationally, most households heat with natural gas or electricity. But in the Northeast, many homes rely on heating oil, a fuel similar to diesel that's delivered by truck to power boilers and furnaces. That's due to higher electricity prices and limited natural gas infrastructure in the region, says Mark Wolf with the National Energy Assistance Directors Association. And it means consumers here are feeling an extra crunch from the loss of refining capacity, the result of the wars in Iran and Ukraine.
20: So as a result, we're seeing very tight supplies for diesel and heating oil.
18: In Maine, heating fuel prices hit a record high in September at more than $6 a gallon on average, an 81% jump from last year. That works out to an average household winter heating bill of nearly $3,000, according to a report from Wolf's organization. And he says the picture in nearby states is similarly dire.
20: In New York and Massachusetts, prices were about $6.15 a gallon. That's 70% more than it was last year at this time.
18: Wolf says it's hitting households already stretched by the rising cost of gas and other essentials.
20: So this is putting significant pressure on lower income families.
21: We're seeing about the highest demand that we have seen for assistance and for services, and especially this early in the season.
18: Jason Perrin is the CEO of AVEC Community Action, which administers the federally funded low-income home energy assistance program in northern and eastern Maine. The early season demand is hard to meet, he says, because federal funding typically isn't available until November.
21: We've had some households that have been without fuel now for over a month and are just at the critical point where they're like, it's starting to become unbearable.
18: Ahead of the midterm elections, Democrats are laying the affordability issue at the feet of Republicans, much as Republicans harnessed voter anger over rising prices during the last energy spike, triggered by Russia's full-scale invasion of Ukraine when Joe Biden was in the White House. But as the national parties jockey for position in the political horse race, at the fair in western Maine, Stuart Wyman has just been burned by the results of an actual horse race.
22: I don't think I won. I had the 5 horse, which did terrible.
18: And Wyman says he's not feeling much better about his heating oil prospects. He lives alone, so any increase in costs hits his budget hard.
22: It's kind of scary going into the winter knowing right now what the prices are going to be, and I'm not sure they're going to drop a whole heck of a lot in the short term.
18: Wyman says he's been waiting as long as possible to fill his tank, but with nighttime temperatures dipping into the 30s, he's not sure how much longer he can hold out. For NPR News, I'm Ari Snyder in Farmington, Maine.

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1: 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Checking your highways now, there is a crash on eastbound I-94 just after Haggerty that's blocking the right shoulder. Tonight's weather forecast is calling for rain and thunderstorms, mostly between midnight and 3 a.m. Otherwise partly cloudy with a low in the mid-60s. Tuesday sunny with a high near 82 degrees. Right now we have fair skies and 80 degrees at the studios of 89.1 WEMU. The time is 5:50.
0: From NPR News, this is All Things Considered. I'm Elsa Chang. If you live in an urban area, you've probably noticed a rapid rise in electric micro-mobility devices. I certainly have here in LA. We're talking about things like e-bikes, e-scooters, one-wheels, and electric unicycles. Riders zip across parking lots and roll down sidewalks and often end up in emergency rooms. And that is causing debate as to how they should be regulated. NPR's Katia Riddle reports.
5: Electric unicycles are exactly what they sound like, self-balancing devices with a single wheel and a foot platform on either side. Riders can stand or sit as they travel. Mark Benz is part of a group of e-rider enthusiasts in Portland, Oregon. He rides his, quote, wheel, as he calls it, on his daily commute to work and just for fun. On this evening, he's standing outside at a restaurant where he plans to eat dinner before going for a ride. He points to his wheel.
6: I can kind of wedge my foot between the spiked pedal and the pad system to even like ride with only one foot.
5: Benz and his friend Jennifer Crusher meet up most weeks with other e-riders to take their wheels out around town. Crusher has been doing this for a number of years.
7: When you step into this vehicle, it's like you become Iron Man. You have so much power and so much control. It's like you're flying a dragon. And it's intoxicating.
5: Benz and Crusher are careful about safety. Crusher says she's got a reputation in the community as the safety mom who nags people to wear their helmets. Neither of them have ever had a bad accident, but they say they do happen.
6: I know of riders that have broken their backs, legs, arms, wrists. It can be a dangerous sport.
5: Of course, people can break bones on pedal bicycles as well. But experts say there's a key difference between these kinds of devices and those that are just human-powered.
8: When you put someone on an e-bike, there's just such a force.
5: John Ma is a trauma surgeon in Marin County, California. He's become an outspoken advocate for restrictions and regulations on these micromobility devices. And he says it's basic physics that makes them more dangerous.
8: Kinetic energy, 1/2 mass times velocity squared. These devices are much heavier and they're going twice as fast. And so the severe injuries, what we witness with e-bikes are injuries that look like motorcycle crashes, not like bicycle crashes.
5: A rider traveling 20 miles per hour, for example, carries nearly 3 times the kinetic energy of the same rider traveling 12 miles per hour. For an e-bike rider in a crash, that's a lot more potential impact on the brain. Several studies have shown that e-bike riders are significantly more likely than cyclists to incur traumatic brain injuries in a crash.
8: My first e-bike crash patient came in 2020 in August. It was an older gentleman who crashed into a guardrail, breaking, as I recall, 23 ribs. There are 24 in the human body.
5: Since then, Ma has seen an increasing number of these injuries and even deaths.
8: One of the most tragic cases was of a recently retired nurse practitioner from UCSF going too fast downhill, losing control, suffering a lethal traumatic brain injury and becoming an organ donor.
5: There is no complete national count of these kinds of crashes. Federal databases often do not reliably distinguish devices like unicycles, e-bikes, and e-scooters from conventional bicycles and other vehicles. One place it is showing up in the numbers, hospitals. One health data company found a 7.5-fold increase in recent years in the rate of children showing up in emergency rooms with e-bike and e-scooter injuries. Doctors like Ma are speaking up lately about the risks, especially for children.
8: If you look at Orange County, San Diego, we are now seeing e-bike crashes as the number one presenting condition for children in the emergency rooms of the pediatric trauma centers. This is astounding.
5: At Rady Children's Hospital San Diego in 2023, e-bikes accounted for nearly 40% of pediatric-related incidents that required a trauma team response. At Rady Children's Health Orange County, e-bike injuries surpassed falls and motor vehicle collisions in 2025 to become the leading cause of pediatric emergency trauma visits. Ma helped lead a successful effort in Marin County to prohibit children under 16 from riding certain kinds of e-bikes. He says more laws like this are urgently needed.
8: This is a condition which, you know, largely did not exist before the pandemic.
5: But some advocates for these devices don't agree that a rise in accidents can be blamed specifically on these electric micromobility devices. Matt Moore is with the nonprofit group People for Bikes. They do advocacy for bike-friendly policy. Moore says their group does appreciate the medical community speaking out about these deaths and accidents.
9: So they are rightfully, I think, raising the alarm.
5: In many states, the legal limit on micromobility devices is 28 miles per hour. Many doctors argue that even this speed is too fast. But Moore says that many of the vehicles causing concern aren't legal e-bikes at all. It's another kind of device that goes even faster.
9: They are what we're referring to as e-motos. They're faster, they're more powerful, they're heavier, and they're being sold directly to consumers rather than through a power sports dealer or a local bicycle shop.
5: E-motos are a relatively new category. In many states, they have different restrictions than micromobility devices. They can't be ridden in bike lanes, for example. But Moore says it's hard to tell them apart from other kinds of e-bikes. He cites an example of one e-moto that can be purchased online, but probably not at a bike shop concerned with following the law.
9: So you can select a mode on the handlebars, and that device will only go a maximum of 20 miles per hour. The manufacturer tells people that that makes it street legal, but you can also use that switch to select unlimited mode and go 80 miles per hour.
5: He says these devices should be regulated exactly like motorcycles. Some states and municipalities have taken regulation into their own hands, mostly aimed at slower e-bikes. New Jersey now requires e-bikes to be registered and riders to have a license. New York City has a 15-mile-per-hour speed limit for e-bikes and e-scooters. Advocates may not agree on why injury rates are rising, but many do agree on one thing.
8: It's really a failure of federal regulation.
5: John Ma, the trauma surgeon, lays blame for this increase in accidents and deaths at the feet of the federal government. There's no consensus around what exactly the most productive federal regulation would look like. It could mean a focus on curbing superfast e-motos, or passing new speed limits for all devices, or new laws and stricter enforcement of laws around kids riding them. Ma says the issue has received so little attention from national lawmakers, he's not optimistic.
8: I have no hope sitting here right now today that Congress is going to correct this mistake, but that's ultimately what needs to be done.
5: If not Congress, it's unclear which federal agency would take responsibility. Critics say high-powered products marketed as e-bikes can fall into a regulatory and enforcement gap between federal agencies. As a national advocate in this space, Ma says he now regularly receives texts and calls about these accidents from all over the country.
8: It's that same tragedy, the parents, the siblings, the elected officials, the doctors clutching the photo of the young child who's died, you know, after yet another e-bike crash. It's like, why do we need to repeat this?
5: Ma is afraid it's going to take a lot more repeating to get people's attention. Katie Riddle, NPR News.
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1: Daily attacks from Iran-backed Houthis are raining down on the airports serving the capital of Saudi Arabia. So there's currently no possible way to fly in or out of Riyadh. We'll have the latest details this Monday, October 12th, on All Things Considered from NPR News. I'm Elsa Chang. Today, federal agents searched the Washington, D.C. home of Democratic Congresswoman Ilhan Omar. NPR's Luke Garrett was at the scene and talked to neighbors about what they saw.
2: I got awakened by boom, boom, boom. I said, you all were knocking on my door. He said, it wasn't your door, ma'am. Go back inside.
1: Also, President Trump has temporarily suspended federal taxes on diesel. He says the move is meant to give farmers relief, but some of them are skeptical.
3: When if you would have just left things alone, we'd been better off. You wouldn't have to do all this stuff. Sometimes it feels like farmers are getting bought off.
1: First, this news.
4: Live from NPR News in Washington, I'm Janine Herbst. Democrats say a search of Minnesota Congresswoman Ilhan Omar's Washington, D.C. home early this morning was an abuse of power by the Trump administration. NPR's Luke Garrett has more.
5: A current official not authorized to speak publicly told me this search on Omar's home is part of a multi-year probe that involved numerous whistleblower complaints. And a former official who previously sat in on briefings about this very investigation says the home search deals with immigration fraud allegations. Vice President J.D. Vance has previously alleged Omar committed immigration fraud, something that she really denies. Omar is an American citizen who came to the U.S. as a refugee from Somalia.
4: NPR's Luke Garrett reporting. On social media, Omar, a sharp critic and frequent target of President Trump, says she won't be silenced. Ads promoting President Trump and his policies continued being paid for by the U.S. government well after Trump said his MAGA Incorporated super PAC would take over. NPR's Tamara Keith reports the administration is now under a court order to take them down.
6: When President Trump announced the U.S. government would no longer be paying for the, quote, patriotic ads, about $12 million had already been spent. But despite giving the impression that there'd been a policy change, the ads didn't stop airing. In the intervening week, another $10 million in taxpayer dollars went to fund the pro-Trump ads. That's according to an NPR analysis of ad impact data. On Sunday, a federal judge issued a temporary order barring future airings. A White House official not authorized to speak publicly says the last ads paid for by the government aired on Sunday evening. Tamara Keith, NPR News.
4: British Prime Minister Andy Burnham says Iran was behind a recent security issue at a U.S.-run military base in England. The incident with masked men arrested near where U.S. bombers take off for Iran prompted the U.S. military to transfer its aircraft. NPR's Lauren Freyer has more from London.
7: Prime Minister Burnham had previously said Iran was linked to last month's incident at Royal Air Force Base Fairford. 2 weeks on, he now says,
8: it is highly likely to have been coordinated in Iran, almost certainly directed by Iran's Islamic Revolutionary Guard.
7: The British government has summoned the Iranian ambassador and also imposed fresh sanctions on two Iranian nationals. One is a Revolutionary Guard official. The other is described as a facilitator of a criminal network. They're banned from British soil and will have any assets here frozen. Britain, the U.S., and 27 other countries also issued a statement condemning what they call lethal plotting by Iran through covert networks and proxy actors. Lauren Freyer, NPR News, London.
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0: It's 6:04 with WEMU News. I'm Caroline McGregor. This week, Van Buren Township officials vote on a final site plan for a huge new data center proposed by Google. Some residents complain the facility could raise utility costs and hurt the environment. They also question why Google needs a multi-million dollar tax incentive package to build the center. Van Buren Township Supervisor Kevin McNamara says the tax breaks help ensure Google upholds its agreement to improve infrastructure on the site.
10: The only thing the local community can do is write an ordinance ticket for $500. That's a joke. I mean, they'll just pay the $500 and they may or may not fix the problem. But if I call them up and tell them you're breaking the ordinance and I'm calling back your $100 million in tax incentives, they're going to fix the problem.
0: Google says it will maintain wildlife corridors at the site, build sound barriers, and cover the cost of any increase in water rates. A crowd packed into Ann Arbor's Dunbar Tower Sunday for the grand opening of Porter's Place. WEMU's Kevin Mershart reports.
11: Visitors were able to take self-guided tours and hear from local historians about the black achievements that occurred over the decades in the community. Porter's Place is a new cultural gathering space in Dunbar Tower. Community Leadership Council member Reverend Christina Dennis says it will safeguard and celebrate the ancestors who made Ann Arbor's West Side a vibrant community.
12: Many people discounted our beloved West Side neighborhood. You can see it in old clippings from the Ann Arbor News, but our neighborhood was one filled with love and laughter and hope. Good food, just great times.
11: Dunbar Tower is the first of several city-owned sites under development as affordable housing projects. I'm Kevin Mershart.
0: A quick check of your highways. There is a crash on eastbound I-94 after Hegarty, blocking the right shoulder. Also, eastbound I-94 at Middle Belt, blocking the right shoulder. And another one, southbound I-275, just after Ford Road.
13: From NPR News, this is All Things Considered. I'm Elsa Chang. Right now, there is no way to fly in or out of the airport serving the capital of Saudi Arabia, Riyadh. The country is coming under daily attacks from Iran-backed Houthis. On Saturday, an attack on a passenger terminal at the airport killed 13 people. Yemeni Houthis say they're attacking Saudi airports in response to Saudi airstrikes. With more is NPR's Aya Batraoui from Dubai. Hi, Aya.
14: Hi, Elsa.
13: So what exactly is happening now in the Saudi capital?
14: So there have been at least four attacks on Riyadh's airport in the past week. And this comes as the Houthis have been warning that Saudi airspace is a theater of war and have been firing missiles and drones on Saudi airports and energy sites. Now, Saudi authorities say 20 people were killed over the past week, but it was Saturday's attack on Riyadh airport that was the deadliest. The Saudis released CCTV footage from the airport showing people standing in line, most of them Muslim pilgrims headed to Mecca, when a fireball hits the passenger terminal. Helicopters and ambulances were dispatched to the scene. Saudi authorities say 13 people of various nationalities were killed, including a U.S. citizen, and that more than 300 others were wounded, some critically. And then a day later, the airport was hit again.
13: Wait, so these attacks have forced the suspension of service at the airport in Riyadh. What do these sort of attacks mean for Saudi Arabia?
14: Well, it seems the Houthis know exactly what they're targeting, whether it's air bases or gas fields or oil refineries in the kingdom, or, as we've been seeing now too, hitting Riyadh's airport with precision over and over again in recent days. And it's not only Riyadh airport that's being targeted. I just flew from that busy international airport a week ago. And when I was looking at how to get back, I found that the Houthis are also targeting airports to the east and south of the capital. And so what this means is that it's more difficult to reach Riyadh, and it's currently not possible or safe to fly into this huge city. Saudi Arabia is hosting a major energy conference in Riyadh today, but top executives from BP, Total, Exxon, they're not in attendance.
13: Well, let's talk a little more about Yemen now, because I want to understand, are the Houthis also gaining ground there too?
14: So the Houthis, which identified by name as Ansar Allah, were long marginalized in Yemen. But after Arab Spring turmoil there, they took control of Yemen's capital, Sana'a, and they have controlled it ever since. That is despite Saudi efforts to reinstall to power the internationally recognized Yemeni government. And the Houthis want to expand that control. And so over the summer, they began targeting Saudi oil tankers in the Red Sea, blocking a key export route in response to what they say is a long-standing Saudi blockade on Houthi areas. And then last month, the group took control of Yemeni territory along the Red Sea, and they pushed those Yemeni government forces out. So the Saudis launched a major air offensive last week alongside Yemeni government forces on the ground to try and recapture that territory, and that battle is still ongoing. And the UN says the fighting has displaced some 200,000 people in Yemen.
13: Well, is there any sign that the U.S. might get more directly involved to help Saudi Arabia, given the close relationship between President Trump and the Saudi crown prince?
14: So the U.S. is helping with intel on the Houthis, but they're not sending military help to the Saudis in the way that France, the U.K., Turkey, and Pakistan have done. And that's because Trump seems unwilling to get involved in another Gulf War. You know, there's still no resolution to the Iran war, and oil tankers are being hit daily in the Strait of Hormuz. But countries like Egypt are offering to mediate between the Houthis and Riyadh. And yesterday, the foreign ministers of Iran and Saudi Arabia say they spoke by phone about these recent escalations.
13: That is NPR's Aya Betraoui in Dubai. Thank you, Aya.
14: Thanks, Elsa.
13: Both Russia and Ukraine are already using drones powered by artificial intelligence on the battlefield. It's part of a high-tech arms race that has many people worried, including Ukrainian President Volodymyr Zelensky. He's warned that AI could start leading decisions on the battlefield as early as next year. Meanwhile, the founder of one of Ukraine's top companies producing AI-powered drones says that they're helping Ukraine survive a war waged by a much larger enemy. NPR's Joanna Kakissis reports from Kyiv.
15: It's a good microphone.
16: It's almost like a weapon.
17: We meet Yaroslav Azhenuk in a conference room, and for security reasons, he asked us not to reveal much else about the location. He's 37, a computer scientist and serial entrepreneur who spent years in Silicon Valley. Before the war, he was known for co-founding a successful company called PetCube. Which makes smartphone-powered cameras that watch and even entertain your pets.
18: These cameras allow pet parents to watch their pets when they're not at home and fling treats to them and shine a laser toy for them.
17: Then, in 2022, Russia launched its full-scale invasion of Ukraine, and Azhenuk, like many Ukrainian tech leaders, turned his focus to the defense space.
18: I was like, okay, I gotta move on from my role as the CEO of PetCube and do something to protect my country, and so now we're making not cameras that fling treats, but cameras that fling explosives to people who came to occupy our land.
17: The cameras he's talking about are part of an image recognition system incorporated into first-person view, or FPV, drones.
18: This year alone, Ukraine will produce over 7 million of FPV drones, those small drones that they've fully transformed the battlefield, and they have become, for our era, what the tank or machine gun have become for World War I.
17: Azhenuk runs the defense tech firms The Fourth Law and Odd Systems.
18: We are the leaders in autonomous drones and thermal cameras. We're number one in Ukraine, maybe to some extent close to the top globally.
17: His team has developed a widely used strike drone called the Lupinis 10 TFL-1. It combines a small, affordable FPV drone with an autonomous terminal guidance system. That means the drone has an onboard computer and AI technology that takes control during the final phase of the flight.
18: But it's very different from, say, the kind of AI that sits on those data centers that power Claude, or even kind of AI that does self-driving for your Tesla.
17: Azhenuk says the AI technology in his company's drones uses simple tools to recognize images and make smart software.
18: Which then allows you either to navigate autonomously without a human, or to choose a target autonomously, or to fly towards a target autonomously.
17: Dozens of Ukrainian military units already use the Fourth Law's autonomous drone, which is named after the 20th century Ukrainian poet Anatoly Lupinis. He endured decades of Soviet imprisonment and torture. The Fourth Law has named all of its weapons after Ukrainian intelligence.

0: The company's teams test the drones every day. We meet one team in an overgrown field outside Kyiv. They've set up a fold-out table near a copse of trees and a hornet's nest.
1: Nice to meet you.
0: A slight sandy-haired man greets us.
2: I'm head of the test and integration team, so our main duties is integration of our autonomous system on the different kind of drones.
0: He uses the military call sign STAB. The company asked NPR not to reveal this location or the identities of those who work here for security reasons. STAB points to a drone.
2: So you see here is our camera plus microcomputer inside.
0: Oh, there it is.
2: And all of the mind is here.
0: The microcomputer inside the drone runs on a deep learning neural network that's been fed hours of combat footage. That's how it recognizes targets.
2: What target is like vehicle, light armored vehicle, tank, and flying object, etc.
0: The drone begins its flight guided by a pilot. He also asked us to use his call sign, Professor. The pilot is the one who selects the target. He guides the drone with a control stick. Professor checks a video monitor. There's a red flash.
1: Okay, is it locking there?
2: Yeah, it's locked, and if you see, the system is working by itself.
0: The drone has locked onto the target. A dilapidated car that a company employee is driving along a dirt road. Professor puts down the control stick, and the drone flies itself to the car. The microcomputer inside constantly runs algorithms to keep it on course. Stab says AI drones are useful because they're hard to jam, and he insists there are safeguards in place so the drones don't go rogue.
3: It's very obvious for the public to be concerned about.
0: Back at the conference room, Gyaroslav Vazhnyuk says it's obvious the public is concerned about the dangers of AI.
3: You know, any kind of tool can be used for good or for bad. And it's, in the end, it's the human that decides how to use that tool.
0: And he says his company's AI-powered drones are not autonomous killer robots.
3: They're very far from a Terminator kind of Skynet scenario, right? These are just sort of calculators. Like, they're no more likely for a Terminator uprising than a warehouse with artillery shells.
0: He does, however, acknowledge that AI warfare is developing quickly.
3: So it's not unthinkable to imagine that some years in the future there will be drones that will be able to make their own decisions about designating something as a target or not.
0: And Ukraine must keep up, he says, because Russia is also using AI-powered drones to attack.
3: So if we're not able to react just as fast, we have lost. And obviously, after we've lost, there is no way for us to argue about the ethics of AI.
0: The most important thing, he says, is don't die. Joanna Kakissis, NPR News, Kyiv.

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1: And this is your community NPR station, 89.1 WEMU. It's 6:18. Thanks for joining us this evening. Coming up on All Things Considered, federal agents searched the Washington, D.C. home of a Democratic congresswoman this morning as her neighbors looked on.
2: I saw two younger Homeland Securities come out with the woman. They had on plastic rubber greenish gloves.
1: The Justice Department says this is part of a federal criminal investigation. The details coming up in 15 minutes.
3: Morning Edition takes you across this country and around the world with stories that keep you informed and the context to understand what matters. The news comes at you quickly, but we slow it down to examine each story from different angles and give perspective on what might happen next. 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
1: 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Checking your highways, starting at 10 o'clock tonight through 5 o'clock tomorrow, Tuesday, October 13th, northbound US 23 will be closed at the I-94 interchange. Also, tomorrow night, Tuesday, starting at 10 o'clock, westbound M14 will be closed at Earhart. That will continue from 10 o'clock Tuesday night through 5 o'clock Wednesday morning. A crash on southbound I-275 after Ford Road is currently blocking the right shoulder. It's 6:20.
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3: From NPR News, this is All Things Considered. I'm Elsa Chang. President Trump is trying a variety of strategies to bring down the cost of diesel. He's announced a deal with Russia to potentially supply more than 4 million tons. And he signed an executive order that he says will help farmers by temporarily making a kind of diesel that's normally reserved for things like off-road farm machinery legal for use on highways. Farmers say they'll take the relief, but they're still hurting under increased prices. South Dakota Public Broadcasting's Jackson Dirks reports.
4: Larry Bergen, age 65, loads soybeans into a cargo truck. President Trump's order is letting farmers use dye diesel, a fuel that's exempt from federal taxes, in trucks like this until the end of the year. That'll save Bergen about 24 cents a gallon. He says it's welcome during harvest season.
5: Got a long ways to go as far as how many times I'm going to fill. So it can make a lot of difference.
4: The White House says it'll save $60 on a 250-gallon tank. It helps during their busiest time of year. But diesel remains about 60% more expensive as this time last year.
5: It's not going to make up for that. You know, that's more the Iran war or whatever is causing this high prices.
4: Scott Vanderwall is president of the state's Farm Bureau, a conservative group.
6: I guess what our attitude is that every little bit helps.
4: He acknowledges that even with the tax relief, diesel prices are still up significantly from when producers planted in the spring.
6: It's a little bit of a Band-Aid. It certainly doesn't make up the difference.
4: Some farmers are noticing the timing of the announcement right before midterms. Doug Somke is president of the State Farmers Union, which leans progressive.
7: It's funny how, as we get closer to an election, how all of a sudden politicians come up with, I'll just call it silly solutions.
4: Farmers helped Trump get into office. South Dakota, an agriculture-heavy state, supported Trump 60% the last three elections. On Larry Bergen's farm, he says the relationship between farmers and Trump's policies is complicated. Trade policies in particular have disrupted markets for American crops.
5: When if you would have just left things alone, we'd been better off. You wouldn't have to do all this stuff. So sometimes it feels like farmers are getting bought off.
4: For NPR News, I'm Jackson Dirks in Beresford, South Dakota.
3: Political gridlock in Washington is slowing down bicycle and pedestrian trail development all around the U.S. The transportation secretary has made it clear that he does not want to spend federal dollars on what he calls DEI bike lanes. But deep in Appalachia, there's bipartisan support for a multi-use trail that would connect Ohio with West Virginia. NPR's Joel Rose went to find out why.
8: The Market Street Bridge still looms over the Ohio River, a steel suspension bridge almost 1,800 feet long that used to connect the city of Steubenville, Ohio, on one side of the valley with the steep green hills around Weirton, West Virginia, on the other. But the Market Street Bridge closed nearly 3 years ago And when you get up close, it's easy to see why.
9: You know, you can walk under, just watch your head.
8: Michael Paprocki is a regional transportation planner. He takes us under the bridge to show why it's beyond repair.
9: You got severe rusting, you know, under here, you know, see it? See the beams?
10: Oh, it's all rusted out.
9: Yeah, yeah, you know, you can see all the holes.
8: Local leaders say it's crucial to replace this bridge, to reconnect the communities on either side. But it's also important for another reason. The Ohio River is a major obstacle in the path of the Great American Rail Trail, an ambitious plan to turn former rail corridors into bicycle and pedestrian trails that stretch from coast to coast. Mayors from both sides of the river and both sides of the political divide say the trail is vital to the region's economic future.
11: Welcome, everybody. It's a beautiful night to be in Steubenville.
8: Local movers and shakers gathered a few weeks ago on the Ohio side of the bridge to talk about how to make its proposed replacement a reality. Republican Ralph Petrella is the mayor of Steubenville. He says the bridge and trail would help raise the city's profile.
12: This is huge. You know, this is a national entity that would help our economic development and continue the momentum we have for revitalization.
8: The Democratic mayor of nearby Weirton, West Virginia, was on hand, too. Dean Harris worked at a local steel mill for 48 years. The mill closed in 2024, and Harris says Weirton is trying to attract new employers.
13: Weirton is in the process of sort of rebranding ourselves. Steel is what made us and brought people to our area. But obviously, it's time for us to move on from that, and that's what we're in the process of doing.
10: And the rail trail is one of the amenities that's going to help you hopefully start to build that up, right?
13: Oh, absolutely it is.
8: Weirton already has a rail trail that connects to the suburbs of Pittsburgh, about 30 miles east. Harris says that helped attract a battery factory that opened in Weirton a few years ago. Local leaders also hope the rail trail will encourage more young people to stay. People like Maura Barnes, who grew up in Ohio near Steubenville. While most of her friends moved away, Barnes stayed after college to raise her own family in downtown Steubenville.
14: My husband and I, somewhat selfishly, really wanted a grocery store in walking distance, not just for ourselves and our family, but all the other people living in the downtown community.
8: So Barnes and her husband opened a small grocery store with some friends. But she says the closing of the Market Street Bridge hit the neighborhood hard. The bridge was the only way for pedestrians or bikes to cross the Ohio River, and the only bridge that brought cars directly into downtown.
14: I think a lot of it was almost spiritual. It's a loss, and it was a blow to kind of the morale of the community. A lot of the businesses around us who had been open for years, they saw a pretty notable decrease in foot traffic and car traffic to their businesses when that closed.
8: There is a plan to replace the bridge with another one a few blocks away that would include a dedicated trail for bikes and pedestrians. Congress has appropriated $87 million so far, but that's only a fraction of what the new bridge will actually cost.
15: The challenge of crossing a body of water as big as the Ohio River is monumental.
8: Eric Oberg is with the Rails to Trails Conservancy, the nonprofit group that's behind the Great American Rail Trail. Oberg says more than half of the 3,700-mile trail already exists, although there are still some big gaps, including this river crossing. That's why the group organized this event in Steubenville. Local leaders are pushing state and federal lawmakers to find more money for the bridge. And they're doing it at a time when the Trump administration has been hostile to federal spending on bike infrastructure.
15: It slows it down. It doesn't help, right? It doesn't help. But it's going to happen. This is an inevitable project. There's too much support for it. The question is the timeline.
8: That support comes from Republicans and Democrats alike, says Michael Paprocki, the regional transportation planner.
16: It's not just liberals that ride bikes. Ohio is an extremely conservative state, and a lot of them ride bikes. West Virginia is an extremely red state, and believe me, they love to go out and ride their bikes.
8: And leaders on both sides of the political divide want to see bikes riding on a new bridge across the Ohio River. Joel Rose, NPR News, Steubenville, Ohio.

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1: Cost of living is a crucial issue in the upcoming election. Beef prices are at a record high, so I went to the key state of Texas to find out why.
2: There's been drought over many parts of the country, not only in Texas, but the West. So the cow herd has shrunk.
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3: And join us tomorrow at 5 a.m. for Morning Edition with Patrick Dunn. Coming up on Washtenaw United as we lead up to Election Day, Washtenaw United is expanding and shape-shifting our focus from those who move and shake the nonprofit and advocacy world to those who move and shape our policy world, elected and candidates for State Senate and State House. This week, Deki Alexander will speak with the candidates for the 14th State Senate District, incumbent Sue Schenck, and challenger Torn Belliger. That's coming up this hour right here on 89.1 WEMU. Checking your highways right now, we do have a travel advisory for Washtenaw County. US 23 and M14 will have some intermittent 15-minute closures with Michigan State Police assistance. This is for sign truss installation in Washtenaw County. Tonight, starting at 10 o'clock through 5 o'clock Tuesday, northbound US 23 will be closed at the I-94 interchange. We'll update you on other closures. It's 6:30.
4: Live from NPR News in Washington, I'm Dan Ronan. A federal judge is extending an order pausing the clearing of trees and an historic public golf course in Washington, D.C. As member station WAMU's Sarah Y. Kim reports, President Trump wants to redevelop the public facility into a championship-caliber course.
5: After preservationists and local golfers sued over plans to renovate the course, the court ordered the Trump administration to give advance notice before drastic actions like clearing trees. But over the weekend, the administration abruptly cut more than 400 trees with less than a day's notice. At an emergency hearing, U.S. District Court Judge Ana Reyes blasted a government lawyer for saying they did their best to give notice.
6: You did not do your best. You did your absolute worst. You did your absolute worst.
5: Reyes then extended the ban on clearing trees to 2 p.m. Tuesday and warned that if the order is violated by 2 seconds, there will be contempt proceedings. For NPR News, I'm Sarah Y. Kim in Washington.
4: Days after a Category 2 hurricane hit the Florida Panhandle and Alabama and parts of those states along the Gulf Coast are cleaning up. The storm knocked out power to some 500,000 customers in Florida. That's down to about 100,000 now. Governor Ron DeSantis says he anticipates power will be largely restored soon to customers. And at some point, he said the 500,000 customers were without power.
7: We anticipate to continue to see the remaining power outages that are left to be remedied throughout today and into tomorrow for some of the more harder hit areas. But I think between FPL and the co-ops, they feel really good about the progress they're making and they're going to keep working.
4: Officials say that 4 people died from storm-related injuries, 2 in Alabama and 2 in Florida. This is NPR.
3: It's 6:32 with WEMU News. I'm Caroline McGregor. Officials in Van Buren Township vote this week on the final site plan for a massive Google data center. Residents repeatedly raised concerns over the facility's possible impact. But Township Supervisor Kevin McNamara says the data center meets local zoning requirements. He says simply refusing to consider it would leave the township in a legal quagmire.
8: You can't just say no. If you say no, you go to court, and the court decides what to do, and they decide how to build it. And as badly as maybe I didn't want a data center, I'm not letting a judge, downtown Detroit, build our data center. We're going to build the best damn data center we possibly can.
3: Amara says the township brokered a tax incentive package with Google. New legislation from Michigan Senate Democrats would sharply increase electric bill credits for outages. The legislation aims to incentivize utilities to improve. Tracy Samilton reports. Currently, customers get a $44 a day credit during widespread outages, but only after 4 days without electricity. The bills would give customers a $5 credit starting the first hour without power. Credits would go up in increments, reaching $25 an hour after 3 days. State Senator Stephanie Chang is one of the bill's sponsors.
9: We have heard time and again from residents after a storm and after losing power or losing food. I mean, it could be really devastating.
3: DTE Energy and Consumers Energy say it's their top priority to reduce the number and duration of outages. I'm Tracy Samilton.
10: A crowd packed into Ann Arbor's Dunbar Tower Sunday for the grand opening of Porter's Place. It's a place for those living in affordable housing, and resident and independent journalist Cisse Love says it gives people who live there hope.
11: This place has been more than just a residence. I've seen people decide to go and reach for sobriety. One of my neighbors actually did that because of stability, because this is a great place, because this is Ann Arbor, because they have love.
10: Dunbar Tower and Porter's Place were co-developed by the Ann Arbor Housing Commission and Avalon Housing. The Community Leadership Council was formed as an advisory group for the project and was the driving force behind the creation of Porter's Place. A chance of rain and thunderstorms tonight, lows around 66, Tuesday sunny and 82. It's 6:35.
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12: This is All Things Considered from NPR News. I'm Elsa Chang. This morning, federal agents searched the home of Democratic Congresswoman Ilhan Omar of Minnesota. The Justice Department says that is part of a, quote, federal criminal investigation. But Omar is calling it political targeting by the Trump administration. NPR's Luke Garrett was there during part of the hours-long search and joins us now. Hi, Luke.
13: Hello, Elsa.
12: Okay, so what do we know so far about what exactly happened this morning?
13: So early Monday morning, federal agents searched the D.C. home of Representative Omar. The Department of Justice says agents with Homeland Security Investigations, quote, executed a judicially authorized search warrant. Mm-hmm. Now, HSI is an arm of the Department of Homeland Security and U.S. Immigration and Customs Enforcement, often known as ICE. The DOJ said it approved this warrant and that the search of Omar's home was part of a, quote, ongoing federal criminal investigation.
12: Huh. Okay. And you were there on the scene, at least for part of it. What did you see?
13: Right. So Congresswoman Omar lives on a sleepy residential block in D.C. You know, when I got there, both sides of her street were closed off by black SUVs, and Omar's home was surrounded by federal agents with protective vests that read HSI. Neighbors near Omar's home all stood on their porches and yards, and by noon Monday, you know, most of the federal agents had left.
12: And what did Omar's neighbors tell you?
13: So also, most didn't want to talk, but 79-year-old Sharon Jackson did. She says the federal agents woke her up when they started knocking on Congresswoman's door.
14: I got awakened by boom, boom, boom, but I came out because I said, you all were knocking on my door. He said, we weren't knocking on my door. I said, well, I heard a loud boom, boom, boom. He said, it wasn't your door, ma'am. Go back inside.
13: Jackson lives right across the street from Omar and said the clock read 4:30 a.m. when she first heard those noises.
12: Wow.
13: She thinks Omar was really targeted by this investigation.
12: Okay. And what are we hearing from Representative Omar at this point about everything that's happened so far?
13: The congresswoman took to social media Monday afternoon. She says she's okay, but Omar also called this search a, quote, attempt to target political enemies and weaponize federal law enforcement. She says she will not be silenced. Trump and Omar do have a long history of political sparring and, you know, really criticizing each other.
12: And I'm just curious, have we learned any other details since this morning, since we've been out there?
13: We have. A current official, not authorized to speak publicly, told me this search on Omar's home is part of a multi-year probe that involved numerous whistleblower complaints. And a former official who previously sat in on briefings about this very investigation says the home search, you know, deals with immigration fraud allegations. Vice President J.D. Vance has previously alleged Omar committed immigration fraud, something that she really denies. Omar is an American citizen who came to the U.S. as a refugee from Somalia.
12: Right. Okay. Well, Luke, we should acknowledge the midterm election is just 22 days away at this point. What do you make of the timing of what happened to Omar today?
13: Well, this action by federal agents to execute a search warrant on, you know, her home, she's a candidate, does come into conflict with the so-called 60-day rule. It's an unwritten understanding that the DOJ should really stay away from public enforcement actions against candidates or election officials within 60 days of an election. The thought is to protect elections from, you know, politicized use of the DOJ. But this really is just a general practice and is not a legally binding rule. Representative Omar is on the ballot in November. She is, you know, heavily favored to win her Minneapolis district during this upcoming midterms election. In 2024, she won her House seat handily by 50 percentage points.
12: That is NPR's Luke Garrett. Thank you so much, Luke.
13: You bet.
12: California is known for being an early adopter on progressive policies. And now voters are deciding whether to impose a novel approach to taxing the rich, a one-time fee on billionaires. It's popular at a time when income inequality has become a big issue. But Democrats in this heavily Democratic state are divided. KQED's Laura Fitzgerald asked Californians how they're feeling about the measure.
15: California's voters are being asked to weigh in on Prop 40. It would impose a one-time 5% tax on people in the state with over $1 billion of wealth, like stocks, bonds, and artwork. So someone worth $100 billion would owe $5 billion to the state. The leader of a large healthcare workers union who drafted the proposal says Republicans in Washington cut healthcare benefits to provide tax breaks for the rich. So California should tax the rich to pay for healthcare. This idea appears to resonate with a lot of folks at a Sunday farmers market in Kensington, a neighborhood near Berkeley, where a band plays for the shoppers.
16: In order for our communities to thrive, there needs to be some leveling of the playing field.
15: Derek Hilliard is an attorney who says he supports the wealth tax.
16: If a person has $1 billion, you know what that is? That's $1,000 million. And a one-time tax, a one-time levy, in order to distribute some of this wealth for the good of the state, the people of California, is, I think it's a small ask in my opinion.
15: 23-year-old Julian Tremblay says he hasn't really heard about Prop 40 yet, but he says he's inclined to vote yes. He's moving back in with his mom to save money. He says the distribution of wealth in California is out of balance.
17: You know, then you get like really high inflation rates and like it just becomes more difficult to buy groceries, and it like contributes to, you know, like increasing gas prices and just increasing cost of living, which is something that in the Bay Area we really struggle with.
15: Perhaps unsurprisingly, most people I talk to at the farmers market in this liberal area like the idea of taxing billionaires more. But not everyone agrees that Prop 40 is the best way to do it. Kellen Foxman, a massage therapist, says the fact that Californians are even considering a wealth tax says something about the state's unequal resources.
18: I think it's acknowledging the myth of the middle class. Like, let's talk about that, how, like, we need to be having conversations about how we distribute wealth as a state. Yeah, we need to start taxing the people that make the most money, period.
15: But that being said, Foxman says she'd like to see it go towards other public services in addition to healthcare. She's still thinking it over, but leaning towards no.
18: In essence, it's exactly what we need. However, as written, I don't think it's as effective as we hope it will be.
15: Ads on TV, the web, and in texts are flooding the state, and various stakeholders are split. Some labor unions are for it, and some are against it. Medical groups are divided. Sharon Silverman is waiting for her coffee order at one of the farmers market booths.
19: I mean, I believe in taxing billionaires. Absolutely. They should pay tax just like everybody else. But you also can't tax them too much, because then they'll just leave. And they'll take all their jobs and everything with them. So,
15: some billionaires, like tech mogul Sergey Brin, have fueled the opposition campaign. Of course, a lot of Republicans are opposed to any higher taxes. But in a state where they're heavily outnumbered, the issue will be largely decided by Democrats. And the people they might listen to are divided. U.S. Senator Bernie Sanders of Vermont has toured the state in support of Prop 40. On the other side, the state's Democratic Governor Gavin Newsom opposes it, saying he wants a national tax on the wealthy so they can't just move from state to state. For NPR News, I'm Laura Fitzgerald in Berkeley.

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2: This is 89.1 WEMU, and welcome to our weekly conversation on equity and opportunity in our county and in our community. I'm your host, Becky Alexander, and as we lead up to Election Day, we at Washtenaw United are expanding and shape-shifting our focus from those who move and shake the nonprofit advocacy world to those who move and shake our policy world. Our electeds and candidates for state senator and state house. Today's guest is Tawn Chanel Belliger, who is running for state senate in Michigan's 14th district, a district that encompasses parts of Ann Arbor Township, Chelsea, Dexter, Scio, Salem, Sylvan, and Northfield Township. A couple quick notables about our candidate, Tawn. She is a lifelong Michigander, community leader from Northfield Township, where she served as township trustee from 2016 to 2020. She is literally running through this district as she campaigns across its vast geography. Welcome to Washtenaw United, Tawn. We are so thrilled to have you here.
3: Thank you so much, Decky. And learning more about Washtenaw United, I am very pleased to be here, and I thank you for what you are doing.
2: Thank you so much. Well, we have a couple questions for you today, and as this is a program in tandem with the United Way, our focus is on the social safety net and how porous it is these days. Most specifically, the United Way focuses on helping families who are asset limited, income constrained, and employed families, or ALIS for short. These families make too much money to qualify for social programs, but not enough to meet their basic needs. What could you do from a policy standpoint? How would you repair or shift the safety net so that it supports ALIS families and those in poverty, Tawn?
3: What I like to see is a lot of what you are already doing. Local community helping local, helping people within that community. I would, from a policy standpoint, look to find ways to encourage people helping people within the community to fill those gaps, as you mentioned. I find that money that stays within the community where it is intended to help those in the community is money better spent. Less of it is lost in the process of transferring of funds. More of that money will help those indeed that need it. It's pretty evident that when money is pulled out of a community, taken to a capital, whether it's Lansing or D.C., and then it changes hands multiple times through bureaucracies, before that ever returns, much of it's already spent, gone. So for every dollar that's taken out of a community, much less of it is returned. So if that money can remain in the community and be incentivized to create programs and to help those programs that already are in existence to grow and foster more aid to those in need, that's what the kind of policies I would be looking to encourage.
2: So to clarify, it's really an investment in sort of the local county or community ecosystem, like nonprofits, versus really having entities or support run through the state. Is that what you're sort of...
3: That's a good way to summarize it. Thank you.
2: Okay, absolutely. Well, that's what I heard. So you were talking about nonprofits, so I wanted to lift that up as well. One question is data. Helps us understand and address a lot of issues, as you know, facing everyday Michiganders, whether it might be SNAP cuts or housing crisis or water shutoffs. How might you use data as a policymaker?
3: So you need to understand where is the weakness, where is the problem. You need data in order to come up with, hey, we have a problem here. How can we address this and solve this? So, yes, obviously you need information, factual data.
2: And you would then use that as a policymaker to make whatever those decisions, including investing in some of those community organizations and nonprofits in those communities to help people who are ALIS-driven.
3: Well, the data is essential. You really can't make a decision just based on whims. You need to have solid information in order to figure out, to help figure out a solution for the problem at hand.
2: So one of the things, Tawn, is that H.R. 1, otherwise known as the One Big Beautiful Bill Act, is forcing some of our state to implement some work requirements for Michiganders who rely on SNAP and Medicaid. So more than 105,000 fewer Michiganders received SNAP in August compared to January of this year. So do you have a platform to strengthen maybe the SNAP system or at this pivotal time?
3: I do not at the moment have details to answer that question. I do understand that the work requirements are actually to help the society as a whole. You need people to help in some manner to contribute to society in a manner that they can do. Obviously, you can't try to get somebody to do something they physically cannot do or mentally cannot do. But to be a contributor in order to receive what one is receiving is a very good policy. Now, that being said, there are always going to be cases and situations where there are people that need help. No matter what, they're going to need the help, and they do need to be taken care of. That is compassion. That is a part of what is essential to a strong society and a good, strong community. You need to have that. You know, it's actually biblical in a sense. You love thy neighbor as thyself. You have to take care of one another. But also there needs to be an understanding of responsibility. One needs to want to contribute as much as they can in the sense of being a part of the community and whatever way they can help, you know, to help society. We all need to work, in a sense, to help one another, if possible.
2: You are listening to Washtenaw United on 89.1 WEMU. I'm Ducky Alexander, and today we are talking with candidate Tawn Bellinger for State Senate District 14 on actions and policies she would take to support some of our county's most economically vulnerable residents. So, Tawn, one of the notable things is that the ALIS report shows that 36% of Washtenaw County families don't make enough to even afford a basic budget. And more than half of the families in the county spend more than $3 out of every $10 they earn on rent. How might you ensure working families or young Michiganders and people even exiting homelessness can find entry-level housing?
3: That is a great question. One thing that has raised the cost of housing is excessive red tape. Permitting, licensing, various bureaucratic measures that have added to the cost of housing. There have been some reports that claim about a third of the cost of housing, new housing, is directly connected to government or shall we say licensing or mandates of one kind or another. Those should be reviewed and reduced when and where possible so that the cost of new housing is less to begin with. The cost is increased due to slow permitting processes, due to excessive licensing, as I mentioned, and permit fees, and standards, government standards that are forced upon those that are making homes, you know, creating and building new homes. And some of these things should be reviewed and, quite frankly, eliminated, you know. So that would help. And, yeah, I mean, I remember when we were younger and parents struggled. We had the green stamps and all those fun things as a child. And then my mother had to work when the children got a little older. She worked and I started babysitting as she worked, and we got more money, and then things progressively got a little better. But, yeah, tight times do happen, I think, to just about every new family. And there is little pockets here and there, like, say, the stamps, the green stamps. They helped. You know, so there's measures that still do need to be in place temporarily to help people get on their feet.
2: Since many of the sort of licensing and permits are local or in counties, what role might you as a state senator have in sort of improving some of those policies or sort of the sort of compliance related to housing and building?
3: I would need to review and study that.
2: Yeah.
3: I don't want the state government to trample the local government, mm-hmm. but also at the same time, we don't want the local government running roughshod over the people. Mm-hmm. So there does need to be a balance. And where there is problems, state government needs to be made aware of these problems and help to find a solution, as you're mentioning.
2: Tom, is there any particular bill or proposal or policy that you have worked on, even as a trustee, or want to work on, that would address some of our community members, those who have those limited assets, but not so limited that they are eligible for resources and benefits? Is there something you'd like to construct or work on or reinforce?
3: What I would like to work on is help a lot of what you are doing. Connecting people to the available resources. Mm-hmm. There's a lot of things out there that I don't think people are aware of. And mm-hmm. you've mentioned in previous shows, you have this Yvonne Fund thing, and you got the Avalon Housing and such. You have outfits and organizations that are doing things and connecting people and helping people. And I'm very intrigued by that, and I'm very actually inspired to find that there really is people helping people, and they're not all looking to the government for handouts. Mm-hmm. Quite frankly, I'm going to be quite honest here. Government handouts should be the very last, mm-hmm. very last resort, mm-hmm. because they are the furthest from the people. They're the least efficient, and it's not the job of government. Mm-hmm. The community is to help the community, and I see a lot of what you are doing, what you are sharing and inspiring mm-hmm. others to do is exactly that. Mm-hmm. And I would do all I could to help encourage, and my office would also help to connect people with you and others like yourself that can help further connect people to the resources that are presently available but little known of.
2: So really serving as a connector between people and programs and possibilities in a community. That is what you really, is that it?
3: That sounds great. Beautiful. That is where I would feel very empowered and very motivated.
2: That's beautiful.
3: You're very inspired to be a part of that.
2: Well, one thing that I know is inspiring for a lot of people is you running through all of your, the vast amount of your sort of district. Can you talk a little bit about that as we close out?
3: Yeah. Yes, it's very inspiring. I'm meeting people right at their doorsteps or mm-hmm. out, you know, in their driveways and so on and so forth. Every type of community you can imagine. From the ones that you really can't get through the gate to the people that are really struggling, and it's obvious they're really struggling. And there are, I tell you what, there are great people across this community. They have a big heart, they're genuine, they're real, and I'm very much enjoying running for office and running this race across the district. It's been extremely educational and extremely encouraging, very, very encouraging.
2: Yep. Tawn, is there anything else you'd like to sort of leave us with, any sort of policies or programs or possibilities as it relates particularly to some of United Way's initiatives and in Alice and other and serving the more vulnerable economic parts of our community?
3: Well, the one thing I definitely would like to do first and foremost when I get in office is to reduce the cost of living for us in Michigan, obviously in Washington and Jackson County, which where this district lies, but throughout Michigan in general. There's some things that occurred in 2023, like the clean energy mandates, which have resulted in our utility costs, our electric bills going up. I would do all I could to repeal that and reduce our electric rates back to a more reasonable level as they were before the 2023 mandates went into place. Mm-hmm. That should help everybody across the board with bills. If your utilities cost less, your electric costs less, your goods and services are going to be lower, and, of course, your bill will be less. So that's one thing I would love to do, anything I could to help reduce the cost of living, reduce the taxation burden on all of us here. So that would be, am I allowed to mention votetawn.com as the website?
2: We definitely will have that as part of our sort of website information as well. But you did, yes, absolutely.
3: Okay, well, thank you so very much.
2: Well, that was wonderful. So that was candidate Tawn Bellinger literally running for State Senate in District 14, sharing her platforms and policies as it relates to our county and community's social safety net. Washtenaw United is produced in partnership with the United Way for Southeastern Michigan, and you can hear it right here every Monday. I'm Dickie Alexander, and this is your community NPR station, 89.1 WEMU Ypsilanti.

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0: Live from NPR News in Washington, I'm Janine Herbst. Ukrainian President Zelensky says he's willing to hold elections if President Trump can get Russia to suspend its attacks on Ukraine for 60 days. Terry Schultz reports Zelensky also weighed in on Trump's deal to import Russian diesel fuel.
1: Addressing the annual Warsaw Security Forum conference, President Zelensky said while holding elections during a war would require changing Ukrainian law, it would be possible if Russian attacks ceased so that people could safely take part in the process. He's heard here through an interpreter.
2: And it's also impossible now because of our military, more than a million people who must vote, but how will they vote while being on the front line?
1: Zelensky also suggested that instead of buying diesel from Russia, the U.S. should buy from Ukraine. He said he'd been given no advance notification of the agreement with the Kremlin that Trump announced Friday. For NPR News, I'm Terry Schultz in Warsaw.
0: Israel's Supreme Court is ordering officials to plan for the return of Palestinians to their homes in the occupied West Bank. NPR's Daniel Estrin says tens of thousands of Palestinians have been displaced from their communities for more than a year.
3: The Israeli Supreme Court has ordered the Israeli military to specify a timeline for when Palestinian civilians can return to their homes in several West Bank refugee camps. Israel evacuated and largely destroyed those areas during a military operation more than a year and a half ago. Israel said it was countering militant strongholds. It's the largest mass displacement in the West Bank in many decades. Infrastructure still hasn't been rebuilt, and families haven't been allowed to return. An Israeli cabinet minister is calling to ignore the court ruling. Faisal Salameh, the Palestinian leader of one displaced refugee camp, called the court ruling useless as long as the Israeli military continues to occupy the area. Daniel Estrin, NPR News, Tel Aviv.
0: Many leaders of Native American tribal nations are raising concerns about the Trump administration's proposal for unprecedented changes to the next U.S. census. It would reshape voting maps and determine how federal funding is distributed across the country. NPR's Hansi Lo Wang has more.
4: One proposed change is not to use the 2030 census to produce statistics about race and ethnicity. The topic has been part of the U.S. headcount since the first one in 1790. Trump officials say they see a, quote, reduced need for that information, which is used for redistricting and enforcing civil rights laws. Megan Bishop of the National Congress of American Indians is an enrolled citizen of the native village of Afognak in Alaska.
5: There's a significant concern about how federal funding would be distributed through grants and other programs to tribes if that race ethnicity census question is erased.
4: The public can comment on the proposal through November 2nd. Anzi Lawong, NPR News.
0: U.S. futures contracts are trading flat at this hour. You're listening to NPR News from Washington. The United States is in the midst of the biggest and deadliest measles epidemic in decades. With cases reported across the country, infectious disease experts say some vaccinated adults should consider getting another measles shot. NPR's Maria Godoy has more.
6: Before vaccines, measles used to kill 400 to 500 people in the U.S. each year. Two doses of the measles, mumps, and rubella vaccine is 97% effective. Most people vaccinated before 1989 probably received just one dose instead of the two doses recommended for children today. Dr. Larry Kosiolik of Northwestern University says traditionally, one dose has been considered sufficient protection for adults not at high risk. But he says these days,
7: if you are living in areas with high measles activity, it does make a whole lot of sense for adults to go ahead and get that second dose.
6: If you're not sure of your vaccination history, he says there's no harm in getting an extra dose of the MMR vaccine. Maria Godoy, NPR News.
0: Cleanup continues in the southeast after Isaias came ashore in Florida on Friday. The storm is blamed for at least four deaths. More than 100,000 customers are still without power in Alabama and Florida, but that's down from around 700,000 out over the weekend. Meanwhile, the remnants of Tropical Storm Rachel are still bringing the chance of heavy rain over the southwest today. The National Weather Service has issued flash flood advisories and watches for parts of several states. I'm Janine Herbst, NPR News in Washington.
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Shortcake, the title of that one. Steve Turay playing trombone, and Andre Hayward also on trombone. This is from the album One for Jay. It's on the Telarc jazz label. And before that, Harvey Mason doing Hindsight. I'm Tony Mowat. Let's continue musically. And I just love this orchestra. You know that. Rob McConnell and the Boss Brass. This album titled Play the Jazz Classics. And here's Pensativa.

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0: What a beautiful version by Pittsburgh's own Ahmad Jamal, Autumn in New York. It's from the album Ahmad's Blues, which was released on Chess many years ago. Before that, Rob McConnell and the Boss Brass doing Pensativa. What a great arrangement, too. Rob McConnell was a genius at arranging orchestras. I'm Tony Mowat. Up next, Stan Getz, live in Paris.
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Roy Powell doing My Beatrice. And before that, Janis Siegel's interpretation of Ill Wind with Joey DeFrancesco at the organ. Great interpretation of that. And Stan Getz starting off the set with O Grande Amor. I love that. I'm Tony Mowat. Let's continue right now with Dinah Washington and her interpretation, I've Got You Under My Skin.

It's called My Conception by John Hicks, with him Dwayne Dolphin, and it's a great album too, Music in the Key of Clark. And before that, Donna Washington's reading of I've Got You Under My Skin. Clark Terry was the trumpet player. I'm Tony Mowat. Let's conclude this hour with David Fathead Newman and Invitation.

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0: Live from NPR News in Washington, I'm Janine Herbst. There's still questions about an energy ceasefire President Trump announced over the weekend, saying both Russia and Ukraine agreed. But Russia didn't comment, and Ukraine's president said he knew nothing about it but would be in favor if Russia stopped bombing Ukraine's energy sector. NPR's Charles Maines has more.
1: Ukraine is for a deal if it includes an end to Russian attacks on energy, heating, and electrical facilities. But without that, you know, Trump is essentially asking Ukraine to give up one of the few real leverage points it has against a more powerful adversary. Meanwhile, Russia's long-held position is that anything less than a comprehensive peace deal, such as, for example, a ceasefire, is an opportunity for Ukraine to regroup and rearm. You know, Russia's interested in pressing its current leverage in missiles and drones to the maximum, particularly as we enter the winter months with Ukraine's air defenses depleted.
0: NPR's Charles Maines reporting. Yesterday, Russia attacked a power plant in Kharkiv, leaving at least three people dead. Ukraine struck a third data center deep inside Russia. Two Americans have been awarded this year's Nobel Prize in Economics. NPR's Scott Horsley has more.
2: The Nobel Committee presented the prize to economist Robert Hall of Stanford and Michael Woodford of Columbia for their contributions to the new Keynesian understanding of how to smooth out boom and bust cycles in the economy. The two focused on the micro decisions that shape broader forces of supply and demand. Hall looked at how families make purchasing decisions, while Woodford explored the way businesses set prices. Both families and businesses are guided in part by expectations, so Woodford says it's important for economic policymakers to communicate.
3: Talk to people about why the things that are being done are being done.
2: Woodford told reporters he's surprised and elated by the award. Scott Horsley, NPR News, Washington.
0: Nearly 14 million homes are forecast to hit the market over the next decade as boomers and other older owners sell. But as NPR's Jennifer Ludden reports, that won't have much offer much help to first-time buyers.
4: Coming years, we'll see a 30% jump in housing inventory, according to a new analysis by Realtor.com. Most homes freed up will be larger, family-sized, and that could soften the market at a time when many people are priced out. But only a few hundred thousand will be smaller, so-called starter homes. In part, the report says that's because those owners are more likely to have paid off their mortgage and stay put longer. This generational transfer will also play out slowly. Housing analysts say the so-called silver tsunami is not likely to close the current housing shortage. The oldest baby boomers turn 80 this year, a turning point when homeownership starts to decline. Jennifer Ludden, NPR News, Washington.
0: Wall Street ended the day in mixed territory, the Dow up 195 points. You're listening to NPR News. A federal judge says she is furious with President Trump after more than 400 mature trees were cut down over the weekend at a public golf course in Washington, D.C. to make room for Trump's plans to renovate it into a professional course. In an emergency hearing today, Judge Anna Reyes also put a temporary hold on any further tree removal through tomorrow. Preservationists and local golfers sued over plans to renovate the course, and the court had ordered the Trump administration to give advance notice before drastic actions like clearing trees. Reyes says the government can't be trusted not to cut down any more trees and says administration officials